Good morning and good afternoon, Australia.

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0: January, and the authorities had no hesitation in shooting to death thousands of their own people. So there's no sign that the population, although they must be really chafing about this, there's no sign that they are about to rise up and try and overthrow the Revolutionary Guards that control the country. Yet.
1: And from the story you're telling us, Frank, Iran has some levers at its disposal yet to make things more and more difficult for the United States in the region, right?
0: Well, not just for the United States, but for the world economy. So Iran is like a chess player. It's thinking two or three steps ahead, three moves ahead. It will be thinking, if our allies in Yemen, the Houthis, put pressure on global shipping, especially Saudi oil exports, by choking off their access to the Indian Ocean at that Bab el-Mandeb strait, then that's going to be very unpopular with the whole world, especially with Asian markets. And that will mean there's more and more pressure on Donald Trump to end this whole conflict. Because it's blown and blown up, and it's got bigger and bigger and involved more and more people. When this started, this was just something people watched on television in March. Oh, there's a war in Iran. Well, wasn't there one there last year? Yeah, you know, that's the kind of thing that people were saying. This has got much bigger, and its effect is reaching far wider and far deeper than anybody imagined. Certainly deeper, I think, than the White House imagined. They really didn't seem to plan ahead for Iran closing the Strait of Hormuz and what effect that would have on the world economy.
1: Frank Gardner, thank you so much. It's such a complex but really fascinating subject. Thank you so much for talking us through it.
0: You're welcome.
1: That was Frank Gardner, the BBC's security correspondent. And that's it from us for today. Thanks so much for tuning in. Don't forget that The Global Story is also a podcast. You can subscribe on bbc.com or wherever you listen. We'll be back again tomorrow. Cheerio.
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11: Sisters and brothers, Achayot v'Achim, from the President's residence in Jerusalem, I wish the Jewish people around the world a very good Shana Tova, a very happy New Year. The defining sound of Rosh Hashanah is the shofar. capturing the full spectrum of emotions we feel on the high holidays. It is a call our people have sounded for generations, asking for forgiveness and to be written and inscribed in the Book of Life. It is, as our tradition teaches us, a call back to us, urging us to refocus our lives and our goals. Most poignantly, the piercing cry of the shofar carries the pain of those we have lost, those who defended our only Jewish state, those who are victims of terror within our borders, or those victims because of the tide of anti-Semitism around the world. So, dear sisters and brothers, this is the feeling we share in our hearts and souls wherever we live. Yet the long, majestic notes of the shofar carry three further answers to that anguish. The first is pride. The shofar proclaims, we are here, we are strong, we are Jews and we are Israelis and we are very proud. I see that pride in Jewish communities around the world, wherever I go, and in the many who visit us here in Jerusalem. I'm especially inspired by the young Jews I meet, whose sense of responsibility and love for our people is our greatest answer to the hatred of our enemies. It's reflected, too, in the millions of friends that Israel and the Jewish people do have all around the world, in North and South America, Europe, Asia, Africa, Australia, and far beyond. Second, more than a show of pride, the shofar is also a stirring call to action. It is a call to keep making the world a better place, embracing Tikkun Olam, especially during these very difficult times. It is a call to tackle the biggest challenges facing our people's future. This is what Voice of the People, my initiative, which I founded, the council I founded, representing all parts of Israel and the Jewish world, is focused on with a new cohort beginning this autumn. And finally, the shofar calls us to listen, not just to it, but to each other. And in doing so, to respect one another. For Israelis, as we debate our country's future ahead of next month's elections, and for Jews in the diaspora watching closely, this is a call we must all heed. So, sisters and brothers, achayot v'achim, the sound of the shofar transcends language, time, and place. It brings our people, our great Jewish family, together on Rosh Hashanah for a moment of reflection, pride, and renewed commitment to our faith, to each other, and to the world. The great Rabbi Lord Jonathan Sacks Zal once said, "The shofar reminds us of our ultimate destination, telling us how far we've yet to go. The Jewish people and the state of Israel have always known our destination and the journey we're on. As we move into the new year, may we all continue this journey together, and may we all be inscribed in the Book of Life for a year of blessing, harmony, and peace. L'shana tova, tikatevu v'techatemu. Shana tova ve'am Yisrael chai."
12: Can you hear it? A brand new year knocking.

Shalom Aleichem, Shalom Aleichem, Shalom, Shalom, Shana Tova, everyone. Great to have you join us for what each year is always our mid-Rosh Hashanah Yom Kippur Yontif Musical L'Chaim special. We're opening tonight's L'Chaim High Yontif special with President Isaac Herzog's Shana Tova 5787 message, with our focus tonight on the outstanding AI musical Hasbara from our L'Chaim guest 3 weeks ago, Yehuda Meitav. Our podcast with Yehuda has harnessed excellent downloads in well over 20 countries, and since then, Yehuda has added many more musical creations to his Yehuda Meitav YouTube page, with his lyrics and fabulous AI visual videos telling our genuine and very impactful Jewish and Israel journey and story. 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

0: Okay, to find a recording of tonight's program, past programs and interview podcasts, just Google Omni Lachaim. That is OmnyLchaim. 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If you would like to contact us here at Lachaim to Life, Jewish Life and More, our email is lchaim3zzz@gmail.com. 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And on the application form, please clearly indicate that you are joining the Jewish group. The more members we have for the 3ZZZ Jewish group, the more programs we can present. Many thanks to Team Lachaim, Dr. George Banky, our Lachaim to Life executive producer, and my co-presenters, Dr. Murray Frankel, Malka Lawrence, Sharon Cooper, and Dr. Anita Freeman. It's a great little team. Team Lachaim. Now, please support and donate to Israel. I don't care who you donate to, just donate and then donate again. Trust me, it's our duty and responsibility of unity. You won't regret it. So thank you for tuning in and please join us again next week on Lachaim. My name is Morris Klein. I'm Yisrael Chai. Peace. Lachaim.
1: Kia. Shvarim Chua.

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0: Music stars Ed Sheeran faces the biggest controversy of his career. All support acts on his tour quit. It's after the rapper Macklemore was removed from the shows over Gaza. When should pop mix with politics?
1: Sheeran has ended up in this position where he seems that he does not support free speech and that he does not support the Palestinian cause, which I don't know whether that's entirely fair, but it's pretty much a disaster for him.
0: Millions of miles away, but ideologically close. The EU proposes Canada joins its bloc. And London's world-famous Natural History Museum reopens a gallery sealed off to the public for 80 years. What's inside?
2: We've got one of the oldest figures in the world, about 40,000 years old, made out of mammoth cast, the Lion Man. And we've put it next to this little Star Wars figurine.
0: Coming up after the BBC News.
3: BBC News with Moira Alderson. The head of the European Commission has said she wants Canada to become the first associate member of the EU. Ursula von der Leyen told the European Parliament democracies must urgently reimagine partnerships and build new coalitions as the international rules-based system fractures. Canada's Prime Minister Mark Carney has spoken of seeking a unique alliance with the EU amid worsening relations with Donald Trump's United States. Nick Beek in Brussels says much needs to be discussed before associate membership becomes a reality.
4: We don't quite know what this would look like, this associate membership. It would probably take years for it to come into existence. There's no such provision in EU law at the moment. And all the countries currently in the club would probably have to approve this. And all the while, you've got a waiting list of other countries, particularly in the Western Balkans, who want to get in. So it is certainly a striking political message today from Ursula von der Leyen.
3: The Civil Defence Agency in Gaza says at least 20 people, including five children, have been killed after the collapse of an apartment block weakened by Israeli strikes. About 100 others are believed trapped under rubble in the Tal al-Hawa area of Gaza City. Here's Yolande Nell.
5: It was once an affluent area in the south of Gaza City, but during the Gaza war, saw repeated Israeli airstrikes. It saw intense ground battles in this area. One member of the civil defense said this building had been badly damaged in an Israeli strike more than a year ago, that it had a large crack in it. We're not able to work out at the moment what happened just before, but of course the timing of this, the middle of the night, so families would have been asleep, the worst possible timing for this to have happened.
3: The former president of Kosovo, Hashim Thaci, has been sentenced to 25 years in prison by a war crimes tribunal in The Hague. The judges found him guilty of the murder and torture of hundreds of people during the war for independence from Serbia in the 1990s. Many in Kosovo regard him as a hero. The presiding judge was Charles Smith.
6: The panel has determined a term of 15 years of imprisonment for the war crime of illegal or arbitrary arrest and detention, which is count 3. A term of 4 years of imprisonment for the crime of cruel treatment, which is count 5. A term of 20 years imprisonment for the crime of torture, which is count 7. And a term of 23 years of imprisonment for the war crime of murder, which is count 9. The panel now sentences you to a single sentence of 25 years of imprisonment with credit for time served.
3: Three other commanders were also given long sentences. The Houthis in Yemen have claimed several attacks on Saudi assets while denying they launched a drone attack on Mecca, Islam's holiest city. They say they shot down a Saudi F-15 fighter jet over the Yemeni province of Marib. There is no independent confirmation. You're listening to World News from the BBC. South African police are offering a cash reward for information to help investigate the deaths of 8 women whose bodies were found near Johannesburg Airport over the past 2 months. Police have not said if the murders are linked. South Africa has one of the highest rates of femicide in the world. The US ambassador to South Africa says visa restrictions against officials announced on Monday are the first of a series of measures as part of a dispute over the treatment of white South Africans. Pumza Fulani reports from Johannesburg.
7: America's ambassador to South Africa, Leo Brent Bozell, says today's new visa restrictions are part of a series of steps Washington intends to take after Pretoria failed to meet U.S. demands for reform. In a post on social media site X, he wrote that the time for dialogue has run its course. President Donald Trump's administration has repeatedly accused South Africa of allowing the persecution of white Afrikaners and has demanded changes to its policies on land and business.
3: Pumza Fulani with that report. A UN fact-finding mission has said state institutions in Venezuela responsible for gross human rights violations and crimes against humanity remain largely intact, despite the removal of former President Nicolas Maduro by the US last January. The investigators said there had been some improvements, including prisoner releases and the closure of a detention centre associated with torture. But dissent remained criminalised and enforced disappearances continued. The Hindu nationalist government in the Indian state of West Bengal says it's considering renaming streets in the capital, Kolkata, that honour communist leaders chosen by past left-wing administrations. An official said they had received several proposals for changing street names after Vladimir Lenin, Karl Marx and Ho Chi Minh. Prime Minister Narendra Modi's BJP won power in the state for the first time in May. BBC News.
0: Hello and welcome to NewsHour from the BBC World Service. Coming to you live from London, I'm Regini Vaidyanathan.
8: I'm in love with the shape of you.
0: He is, of course, one of the most successful songwriters of all time. Ed Sheeran sold more than 120 million records and toured the world over. Australia, India, Japan, his home nation, Britain, and he's currently performing in North America. But it's politics in the Middle East which have derailed his current tour, raising a bigger question about whether the pop star should be political. It all began when the rapper Macklemore appeared on stage ahead of Sheeran at the MetLife Stadium in New Jersey 12 days ago. He shared a clip of that performance afterwards on his social media.
9: One of the reasons why I wanted to come on this tour was because I wanted to stand up here on stages and stadiums across America and say two words that are very near and dear to my heart: free Palestine.
0: Those comments led to a petition from the Israeli-American Council demanding his removal from the tour. Ilan Kass, chief executive of that council.
10: What he did was outrageous. He took to the stage in front of this captive audience of tens of thousands and proceeded to slander the state of Israel and the Jewish people. And it has no place in a concert. You know, a concert is supposed to be inclusive. And this is, by the way, something that Mr. Sheeran said. He wants inclusive concerts for all his concert goers. And to make Jewish concert goers and pro-Israel concert goers feel unwelcome is a terrible thing to do. And that's what Macklemore did. And so it is entirely appropriate that he was excused from further performance. He has no right to hijack a stage at a concert. Free Palestine. And I don't, by the way, purport to know Macklemore's intentions, but Free Palestine absolutely is a call for the extermination of the state of Israel and the Jewish people. It's very clear.
0: Well, Macklemore was later dropped from the lineup. Ed Sheeran said that decision to remove him was made by his tour promoter, not him. Well, we've been hearing from some fans.
11: I'm Danielle and I'm from North Carolina. People see celebrities as like some kind of performing monkey they can control. And I think people are dehumanizing him and it kind of breaks my heart. I'm trying not to get emotional about it. Instead of making celebrities like the people we're mad at or outraged with, I think we should be putting our focus on the things that like the people in power that actually are doing the things that like are frustrating.
12: Hi, it's Lizzie. I'm an Ed Sheeran fan. I'm disappointed in the response that he's had to Macklemore speaking out and bravely saying this needs to be spoken about. You need people that have got massive audiences to talk about their views and opinions, especially when it's a humanitarian crisis. You're a pop star, you earn a lot of money, you should be speaking up.
0: Well, where does this leave the tour and Ed Sheeran himself, one of the world's biggest pop stars? Well, our entertainment correspondent Mark Savage joins me now in the studio. So first of all, answer that first question about what this means for Ed Sheeran.
13: Well, as you might have heard last night, everybody else who is a part of that tour has dropped out. All three of the support acts and even Ed Sheeran's backing band, a group of folk musicians from Ireland called Boega. So he's left with 18 massive stadium dates across the North and South of America, playing to more than a million people, and he's the only person on the lineup. To be fair, Ed Sheeran can do that no problem. He tends to play solo. He loops his music using a loop pedal and builds up the songs. And, you know, he can have the crowd eating out of his hand just by himself. But certainly this is not a situation that he wanted to be in. In his statement yesterday, he says that he does have private views on the Israel-Gaza conflict. He chooses not to say them in public. But really, by booking Macklemore in the first place and by this row breaking out in the way it has, he's been dragged into that discussion whether he likes it or not.
0: And the person who operates those stadiums in America, Robert Kraft, has defended that decision, though, despite, of course, a real backlash.
13: Well, yes, he only operates one of the stadiums, the Gillette Stadium in Massachusetts, where the New England Patriots play American football. He certainly has been named as one of the people who put pressure on Ed Sheeran and his promoters. And Ed Sheeran has a personal relationship with Robert Kraft. He sang at his wedding 4 years ago. So that is... It certainly suggests a kind of a murkiness to it, that there are people behind the scenes pulling strings that are stopping Macklemore from having free speech, which in America would be his First Amendment rights. And that is one of the reasons that a lot of the support acts cited for pulling out of the tour. They said, you know, millionaires and billionaires cannot police what we say in public.
0: And just briefly, tell us more about these support acts, because unlike Macklemore, who's well-known, Grammy award-winning, these are smaller artists who've now lost a huge platform, but they say they've done it for good reason.
13: Yes, so we had Aaron Rowe, who's an upcoming singer-songwriter from Ireland. He is one of the artists that pulled out. We had Macklemore obviously being dropped, and Lucas Graham, a Danish band who had a couple of hits about 10 years ago, but, you know, aren't as big as they used to be. So yeah, this is a huge opportunity, and obviously you earn a percentage of the ticket sales going on a tour like this. They have all put their principles ahead of that money, whether you agree with them or not. But it'll be interesting to see if anybody else steps up to fill those vacant slots, because there are a lot of very hungry bands that I imagine would like to play to 80,000 fans every night with Ed Sheeran. But if you sign up to that tour now, I suspect you will be subject to torrents and torrents of abuse online. So you'd need a very thick skin.
0: Well, we'll watch and see what comes next. Mark Savage, thank you very much for joining us here in the studio. Well, let's get more on the fallout of that. I've been speaking to Dorian Linsky, a British cultural historian and journalist, as well as Billy Bragg, a singer and songwriter and an activist who doesn't shy away from politics. First of all, I asked Billy Bragg for his thoughts.
14: Well, I think it's been a terrible own goal for the owner of the stadium. I initially decided that Macklemore wouldn't come and play in his stadium, because instead of Macklemore saying Free Palestine to maybe 20,000 people in the stadium, he's now said it to

0: the entire world and has created this huge debate. So in that sense, I think it's been terribly self-defeating. But on another level, it's great to see young artists standing up in solidarity with Macklemore, because I think ultimately, you know, culture has to reflect the way that the world is, and that's what Macklemore was trying to do, what we all try to do, and I don't think he should be punished for that.
1: Dorian, in Ed Sheeran's statement, he says he's appalled by the conflict between Israel and Palestine, and he says the suffering and pain caused on both sides is a human tragedy. But on the other hand, he then continues by saying, there is a reason I do not use my professional platform for politics. What did you make of his statement and the message that he's sending out?
2: I think that he is trying to maintain a sort of relatively apolitical and neutral position. And that's fine. I think that's probably why we notice protest songs. We notice political musicians, because that's not everybody. Here, he's got himself into this situation where, you know, he has booked basically everybody he booked on his tour has sort of pro-Palestine sympathies. And yet, for whatever reason, that did not seem to sort of occur to him what might happen. It's almost somebody with a mindset from perhaps a different era collided with this reality.
1: What do you make of that, Billy? Because, of course, it does call into a wider question about the pressures artists face about how much they do get political or not. And well, you're someone who gets very political.
0: Yeah, I think you have to ask yourself about Ed Sheeran's motives. I mean, he can't have not known that Macklemore was going to say Free Palestine on his tour. And I think by putting Macklemore on the bill, he was hoping to get a bit of the kudos that goes with edgy music without actually committing to it himself. And it's blown up in his face in the worst way.
1: Dorian, do you think it's blown up? And who do you think is going to come out better from all of this, Ed Sheeran or Macklemore and the other artists?
2: I don't. I mean, Ed Sheeran, who I've interviewed and who I liked as a person, is obviously coming out of this very badly. You know, I do think that obviously, if we don't know all the details of what it would have meant to stand up to Kraft, what that means to the tour, other alternative venues available, what were the costs of that? But I mean, undoubtedly, what it was happened is that everybody else on the bill has taken a stand for free speech. And, you know, and let's say that Macklemore said nothing out of line here. It was a very simple Free Palestine message. And Sheeran is ended up in this position where he seems that he does not support free speech and that he does not support the Palestinian cause, which, you know, I don't know whether that's entirely fair, but it's pretty much a disaster for him.
1: And Billy, do you have some sympathy for Ed Sheeran? Because in a way, he was almost forced into this decision. He had no choice, he might argue.
0: I mean, yeah, he has been forced into this decision, but I think he may be been blindsided by the other acts on the bill. With all due respect to Macklemore, he's a big artist, but these guys, you know, this was a really big opportunity for them, a big, big platform for them to tour America in stadiums opening for an artist as big as Sheeran. But the fact that they've taken a stand, I hope, will be inspirational to other young artists.
1: I mean, do you think, Billy, it could actually cost them in terms of their careers? Because, of course, getting on the lineup with Ed Sheeran can be career-changing, can't it?
0: Of course it can, it can. But my experience over the years has been, for those of us who do want to talk about issues, there is always going to be people who are interested in that or connect with it. They might be in a minority, but they're still out there. And if you can find that audience, then they will sustain your career, whether you're playing with Ed Sheeran or not.
1: I mean, Dorian, what do you think about all of this? I mean, in particular, this is, of course, relating to the Israel-Gaza war, which we've seen other incidents, for example, in Glastonbury, where there have been a debate around free speech and what you can say on the conflict.
2: And I think that's why this does seem so shocking. If you look at what Macklemore said, there was nothing outrageous in that. And I think what Kraft, the stadium owner, has misjudged, and what I think a lot of people are misjudging, is just how the sort of public mood has changed because of what has happened to Gaza.
1: And Billy, I mean, all of this sort of in some ways came about after the Israeli-American Council launched a petition demanding that Macklemore was removed from the tour. As an artist yourself, I mean, I'm sure you faced pressures from different groups in terms of being able to raise a political point.
0: You do get pressure. Yeah, you do get people. I mean, sometimes it's as banal as people saying that you shouldn't mix politics and music. You know, I had some arguments with Pete Waterson, Kylie Minogue's producer in the 1980s, who didn't think pop should be political. But really, you know, particularly in the 20th century, pop music was the only social medium that young people had, and as such, it had to reflect everything that was going on in the world. I mean, it's not so much that now, but I think this issue shows that pop music does still have teeth, and it still can cause outrage.
1: Can I ask you both what you think the audience will make of all of this, the people who'll be turning up to Ed Sheeran's shows?
2: I mean, just fan bases. When you're that big, fan bases are so large, you know, like when U2 tour and Bono will make a particular statement against, you know, very critical of, you know, the American government or whatever. And the people are absolutely fuming in the audience. And then he stops saying that, and then he goes into another song, and then they kind of go, oh, well, we're back to this now.
1: That's Dorian Linsky, a British cultural historian and the singer-songwriter Billy Bragg. Coming up on NewsHour, in Iran, the death of a young woman, Mahsa Amini, at the hands of the morality police, ignited huge protests 4 years ago. What's changed for women in the country since then?
3: 4 years ago, if someone had told me that one day I would see women walking down the streets bravely and without the hijab, I probably wouldn't have believed them.
1: Some of the other stories we're watching this hour, and Ursula von der Leyen of the EU has backed a proposal for Canada to become the European Union's first associate member. It's as its country's rift with the United States deepens. Rescuers in Gaza are searching for survivors. It's after a war-damaged building collapsed overnight. More than 20 people have been killed. There's plenty more on those stories on the BBC News website. This is Rajini Vaidyanathan with NewsHour, coming to you live from the BBC in London. Let's take you to that story in Gaza. And a multi-story building's collapsed in Gaza City, which had people inside at the time. Well, before the structure crumbled, it had been functioning as a makeshift home for several families who'd been displaced since the war. An earlier Israeli airstrike had already left the building damaged. Well, the Territory Civil Defence Agency says dozens of people are now missing and at least 20 people, including 5 children, have died. Well, despite the Israel-Gaza ceasefire, conditions inside the territory don't appear to have improved. The US-created Board of Peace was meant to oversee the ceasefire and initiate reconstruction, as well as a gradual withdrawal of Israeli troops from the territory. But Israel has expanded its control, and it still limits what reconstruction materials can be used in Gaza. So let's take a closer look at what's happened today. Yakov Silya is a special representative from the UNDP, based in Jerusalem, who's recently been in Gaza.
4: A huge amount of people are missing. We have an estimate that between 70 to 100 people were in the 6-story building that collapsed. So far, 20 bodies have been recovered, of which 8 are children and 6 are women. And it is unfortunately a reality of the building situation and of the structural damages that there are in buildings that these types of collapse can happen at any moment.
1: When you talk about structural state of the buildings, you mean following on from the conflict?
4: There's an estimate that about 2,000 buildings have been damaged. There's about 300 to 400 buildings that have been severely damaged. And unfortunately, because of the current conditions, people are moving back into these buildings to look for better housing and shelter solutions. So this is really dangerous for people also in Gaza.
1: We're still seeing some Israeli airstrikes in the territory as well. How does that all kind of impact the infrastructure in these areas and in terms of the buildings, the foundations that they're on?
4: I think it really is a major challenge. The ongoing strikes is also causing further damage to buildings, obviously to life of people. But this also is an example of what happens if there are not proper precautionary measures taken for people to also ensure their safety. And unfortunately, the situation in Gaza at the moment is still very, very bad. The conditions that people are living under continues to deteriorate, especially the shelter and housing options. So what you find, unfortunately, is that people are taking the risk and moving into these buildings that have been severely damaged. They are living in these buildings, but the danger of collapse are always around them.
1: What specifically caused this building that your teams are at right now to collapse?
4: We're not sure about this. It's been looked at by local partners and local actors on the ground as well. But this is not the first time that some of these buildings have collapsed, unfortunately. So it can cause, you know, just a number of people have moved back into this building. So it can just be the weight that has resulted in this, or people moving into the building. What we also have found in the past is that the deteriorating winter situation, especially rain, and other factors also cause structural imbalance in the building and results in these types of collapse that we saw today.
1: Was this building, for example, in an area where there had previously been Israeli airstrikes?
4: It was significantly damaged by airstrikes and by the war. So these were buildings all around them that were significantly damaged. And if you drive through Gaza City, as I did last week, there is total destruction of many, many buildings around you. About 80%, 85%, it is estimated, of all buildings in Gaza have been either totally destroyed or partially destroyed. So this is something that people are living with on a daily basis in Gaza.
1: What is being done to try and ensure that these structures are fortified and that they're strengthened so people can live in them and people can move back in to buildings which were damaged?
4: We have provided what we call recovery housing units, which are temporary shelters where people are allowed to move back into their neighborhoods, and they have the opportunity to live close to their damaged houses and then start the rebuilding phase, which is absolutely crucial. Engineers need to make sure that they are structurally sound before that can happen. Unfortunately, people are not waiting for these assessments to happen to ensure safety and security.
1: That's Yakel Silya there. Now, to so many the world over, it's London's beloved dinosaur museum, although its collection spans much more. The Natural History Museum is a special place. I remember my first visit as a young child, gazing up at the high ceilings and the bones and skeleton of a Tyrannosaurus rex, which towered above. Well, having welcomed visitors for well over a century, the museum will, in a few years from now, celebrate its 150th anniversary. And as part of that build-up, it's opening a gallery which has been sealed off to the public for 80 years. In it, a new exhibition called Nature and Us, which explores our evolving relationship with the natural world through 50 remarkable objects. The BBC's Evan Davies went to the museum to find out more.
5: Welcome to the Natural History Museum. My name's Doug Gurr and I'm the director of the museum.
6: 5 years to go to your 150th anniversary at the Natural History Museum, and you've got a new exhibition opening, Nature and Us.
5: Absolutely, yes, Nature and Us, which is really all about that. What is our relationship between humanity and nature over time and space?
6: Let's go and have a look. Okay, so we're going behind the black screens that are currently covering the entrance to this gallery. We've got some staff here.
5: So what you're in here is an enormous, long, spacious gallery. It's actually on the second floor. And because, as you say, for the last sort of 70 or 80 years, it's been used as a collection floor, so you can see all these rather wonderful cabinets. So we're bringing in a lot more global perspectives. We're really bringing back a lot of historical perspectives. And, of course, at the heart of it, we have some pretty cool specimens in here.
6: Well, also with me here in the gallery is Isabel Davis, who's one of the science leads in this exhibition. Now, one thing that caught my eye, Star Wars figurine. What's this? Talk to me about this.
7: So this gallery is trying to put interesting things together. So we've got one of the oldest figures in the world, about 40,000 years old, made out of mammoth cast, the Lion Man. And we've put it next to this little Star Wars figurine, which has been brought up from the bottom of the sea and colonized by bryozoans. So these are microscopic animals, one of the animals that can actually thrive on plastic.
6: So it doesn't really look like...
7: It doesn't look like a TIE fighter anymore.
6: No, it doesn't.
7: It's been transformed by nature.
6: And this this curious looking scythe type object. What is this?
7: So this is a whaler's flensing knife, and this really speaks to the social history of whaling. Obviously it was terrible, fatal for whales, but it's also for the actual people working as whalers, it was not an easy life.
6: Where would this have come from then? I mean, we associate whaling with one or two countries now.
7: Well, this one comes from South Georgia.
6: So Falkland Islands, sort of, around that part, South Atlantic, South Georgia.
7: And we had a library open day recently, and there were quite a few young people

0: people who had no idea that whaling was a thing, and the extraordinary international efforts that were made in the 20th century to bring those numbers down. So there is a kind of positive end to this.
1: Coming back to Doug, the director, 150 years in South Kensington as the natural history.
0: South Georgia.
1: So Falkland Islands, sort of around that part, South Atlantic, South Georgia.
0: And we had a library open day recently, and there were quite a few young people who had no idea that whaling was a thing. And the extraordinary international efforts that were made in the 20th century to bring those numbers down. So there is a kind of positive end to this.
1: Coming back to Doug, the director, 150 years in South Kensington.

0: a dual purpose, for public display and also for scientific research. But here's what's changed. Go back even to when this building started, opened in 1881. The scientific mission was, how do we classify and understand the natural world? That's not the mission today. The mission today is, how do we protect and restore nature? And that is what this gallery is challenging.
1: Evan Davis reporting there.
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4: In Turkey's agricultural heartland, hundreds of sinkholes are opening up across farmland. Farmers fear the next collapse could happen anywhere. But these dramatic holes are a warning sign of something even bigger.
5: When there's a sinkhole, it's a symptom telling us that we are using more water than nature can sustainably provide us.
4: I'm Zeynep Bilginsoy, and I travel to central Turkey to investigate a growing environmental crisis. What happens when a nation's food supply collides with a disappearing water source?
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1: Coming up on NewsHour in the next 30 minutes. What's changed for women in Iran 4 years after the death of Mahsa Amini? Kosovo's former president sentenced to 25 years for war crimes during the Balkans conflict in the 90s. And the EU suggests that Canada could become its first ever associate member. Can this long-distance relationship work? All of those stories coming up after the BBC News.
6: BBC News with Moira Alderson. The President of the European Commission has backed a proposal for Canada to become the EU's first associate member as Canada's rift with the United States deepens. Ursula von der Leyen said that democracies must build new coalitions as the international rules-based system fractures. Rescuers and medics in Gaza say at least 21 people have been killed, including 8 children, after a bomb damaged a block of flats. Witnesses say displaced families were living there because they had no other shelter. Dozens of people remain missing. A war crimes tribunal in The Hague has sentenced the former president of Kosovo, Hashim Thaçi, to 25 years in prison. He was found guilty of war crimes during the fight for independence from Serbia in the 1990s. The Houthis in Yemen say they've launched several attacks on Saudi assets, but deny carrying out a drone attack on Islam's holiest city, Mecca. The Iran-backed group say they shot down a Saudi fighter jet and attacked an airbase and oil facilities. A former French minister has appeared in court, charged with accepting nearly $1 million to lobby for the car company Renault-Nissan. Rashida Dati has denied any wrongdoing. The US ambassador to South Africa says visa restrictions against officials announced on Monday will be the first in a series of escalating measures over the alleged treatment of white South Africans. A UN fact-finding mission has said state institutions in Venezuela responsible for gross human rights violations and crimes against humanity remain largely intact, despite the removal of former President Nicolas Maduro by the US last January. The acclaimed Nigerian actor Olu Jacobs has died at the age of 84. He appeared in countless Nollywood movies and was regarded as one of the founding fathers of Africa's largest movie industry. BBC News.
1: Welcome back to NewsHour. Let's bring you an update on the ongoing Ebola outbreak in the Democratic Republic of Congo, which has now claimed more than 3,400 lives and infected thousands more. Well, despite the scale of the outbreak, there's still no approved vaccine for this latest strain, the Bundibugyo strain. Well, Leanna Byrne examines what it takes and who pays to develop a vaccine.
7: This outbreak is caused by the Bundibugyo virus, for which there is no approved vaccine or specific treatment. But developing one is not only a scientific challenge. Someone has to pay. A Bundibugyo vaccine would not have a predictable annual market. It may sit in a stockpile waiting for an outbreak. That makes it a difficult business proposition. Rachel Glenister is president of the Centre for Global Development.
8: These vaccines are incredibly valuable to society, but not very profitable for companies. First, most people who will benefit from the Ebola vaccine will never actually take it. So

0: think of all the people in communities and countries that it doesn't spread to because of the vaccine. There's no way that firms can charge them because they never take the vaccine.
1: The first widely used Ebola vaccine shows how public money can help create that market. Arebo was developed by Canadian scientists. Gavi works with both the public and private sector. It's committed $7 million for 70,000 Arebo doses in the DRC and is offering up to $40 million for Bundibugyo-specific vaccines. David Kinder is Gavi's Director of Development Finance.
2: We have over 20 vaccines against different diseases that we help protect children around the world for. And those costs actually range from as little as just over a dollar a dose up to $100 a dose for some of the most expensive vaccines, which are often the new, the novel ones, or the ones against rare diseases such as Ebola.
1: But the dose is only one part of the bill. Dr. Alhassan Touré is the World Health Organization's research lead in Bunia in eastern DRC.
3: We need trained researchers, vaccination teams, like I said, laboratories, specimen transportation, vehicles, cold chain, infrastructure, data system, safety monitoring, participant follow-up and quality assurance. And those things require a lot of money.
1: And that capacity must exist before an outbreak. Dr. Touré points to Uganda's experience during outbreaks of another Ebola virus.
3: Uganda team during 2022, we established a platform, trial platform, that took us 11 weeks to be established. And when they had a new Sudan Ebola outbreak in 2025, it was not prepared to respond. It was activating the existing platform. And it took us only 3 days to activate a high-standard Luca trial platform. So this is the way forward.
1: So funding vaccines means paying for capacity before a crisis. Otherwise, researchers, manufacturers, and health workers are racing a virus that already has a head start. The money buys vaccines, but just as importantly, it buys time.
4: Leanna Byrne reporting there.

0: listening to NewsHour from the BBC World Service. I'm Regine Evi-Dinarthan. Kosovo's former president, Hashim Thaçi, has been sentenced to 25 years in prison for counts including illegal arrests, torture, murder and cruel treatment during the Balkans conflict of the 1990s. He's been convicted of four counts of war crimes committed during his country's war for independence from Serbia. Well, Tim Judah's a special correspondent for The Economist covering the Balkans and Ukraine, and he joins us live now. First of all, welcome to NewsHour, Tim, and just tell us a bit more about the crimes that he's been sentenced for.
1: Well, it's interesting because he's been especially sentenced for the crime of murder, but there are of a relatively small amount of people. I think it's less than 100 people. I mean, it's a relatively small amount of people. But also crimes of arbitrary detention against 385 individuals, cruel treatment against 49, and torture of 303. I found the figure. And participation in the murder of some 96 people.
0: And this is over how many years?
1: Well, this was between 1998 and 1999, the period of the Kosovo War, until the time of NATO's intervention in the spring of 1999.
0: And Tim, why did it take so long for this case to be prosecuted?
1: All of these war crimes trials, this is a Kosovo special tribunal, it's called the Kosovo Special Tribunal, specialist chambers. All of this has been taken an incredibly long time, and Mr. Thaçi's been in jail along with his colleagues for 6 years already. So, but I think that unfortunately that's par for the course, because the precursor to this was the UN's own International Criminal Tribunal for the former Yugoslavia. And there again, those trials took an incredibly long time.
0: And there were others who were also sentenced alongside him.
1: There were three other senior leaders of the Kosovo Liberation Army who then went on to become important politicians in Kosovo after the war. I mean, the thing that's interesting, though, which I'd like to say here, is that what is interesting is that the judgment seems to emphasize above all the murders and attacks on actually ethnic Albanians rather than Serb civilians. And it talks about alleged collaborators. It seems to make it seems to emphasize that, because we've already seen some Serbs saying, for example, Milorad Dodik, the leader of the Bosnian Serbs, saying that this makes a mockery of international justice because it's not putting emphasis on crimes committed against Serb civilians. But we'll see what Aleksandar Vučić, the president of Serbia, thinks in a couple of hours. He's due to speak to the nation at 6:30 this evening.
0: Yeah, we'll stay across that, Tim. And just briefly, there was some unrest on the streets of The Hague outside the courthouse. What was that all about?
1: I think there was just a general sort of shock and anger, and there's been sort of shock and anger across Kosovo itself, and there was some stone throwing against the headquarters of the EU's police force, ULEX. But I mean, it could have been a lot worse. But politically, we have no idea how this is going to play out.
0: Okay, Tim Judah, thank you very much for appearing on NewsHour. She was the 22-year-old Iranian woman whose death sparked anti-government protests in the country and the Woman Life Freedom Movement. It's been 4 years since Mahsa Amini died, just days after she was arrested by Iran's morality police for allegedly wearing her hijab improperly. What's changed for women's rights since those demonstrations and now the US war with Iran? The BBC's Persian service, Gonche Habibaziad, has this report.
2: Woman, life, freedom. It was the defining chant of a protest movement, sparked by the death of a young woman while in custody of Iran's morality police. After the death of Mahsa Amini, videos of women dancing and appearing in public without mandatory hijabs went viral. Across Iran, women ripped off and burned their headscarves in solidarity. The authorities responded with a brutal crackdown. The UN says more than 500 protesters were killed. The mass protests eventually subsided, But the movement did not simply disappear from Iran's society. Speaking out is not safe, so all the voices you'll hear have been voiced by BBC Persian producers, like this 20-year-old from Tehran.
3: I think what connected us to Mahsa was the fact that she was one of us. 4 years ago, if someone had told me that one day I would see women walking down the streets bravely and without the hijab, I probably wouldn't have believed them.
2: And these changes are not limited to the capital. A young woman in Rasht, a city in northern Iran, told us,
4: "You can see it in the way the city looks. Some families have become a bit more open-minded too. These days, they let their daughters go out wearing tops or even short skirts. There is more freedom than before, in shops, in taxi and cars."
2: But that greater sense of freedom does not mean the mandatory hijab law has gone away.
5: "You won't take my daughter anywhere," a distressed mother shouts. This video was sent to us from Tehran 2 years ago. A woman is being taken away by the morality police, just like Mahsa.
2: Away from the streets, women are still being monitored online. And while arrests in public appear to be less frequent, some fear they could flare up again.
6: "They stopped my friend's car and asked, 'Where's your headscarf?' I'm scared. I'm scared the crackdown will happen all over again. And honestly, I don't have the mental capacity for it."
2: The war with the US and Israel appears to have changed the government's priorities. And one senior Iranian figure says enforcing the hijab law is currently a lower priority. The changes have also sparked a backlash. One young man I spoke to, who lives near Tehran, said the issues had become polarizing.
7: "Dressing appropriately is different from wearing the hijab, in my opinion. But it feels like some women are taking their resentment towards the hijab to an extreme."
2: And opposition to the changes now seen on Iranian streets isn't confined to men. A group of religious women gathered in central province of Isfahan recently. "Man, where is your dignity? Where is your wife's hijab?" they chant. "The hijab law must be enforced," another chant says. But their views are far from universal inside Iran.
0: That's Gonche Habibiazad reporting there. In recent days, it's been hard to avoid talk of doomsday scenarios.

0: scenarios when it comes to the future of artificial intelligence. And we've heard politicians and tech bosses argue over how much AI should be regulated. President Trump's among those who say claims artificial intelligence will destroy the world are a hoax. He's less keen on oversight, but the European Union is one body which is calling for more. Brando Benafé is the rapporteur of the European AI Act for the European Parliament and an MEP. He's been speaking about his concerns when it comes to AI.
1: The risks of these technologies are well known for already some time. We didn't need Dario Amode or Sam Altman to make speeches in the last weeks to know what we are talking about. We have been working on this already for some time, especially the European Union has been developing a framework for safety that has been the benchmark for the whole of the world. I think it's a very important time now to look into operationalization of these safety measures to avoid the loss of control, mismanagement of data, cybersecurity attacks. To do this, we need global cooperation and we need capacity. This means also European capacity. We have a lot of countries, UK, Canada, Australia, that just to mention a few that in the last weeks have been saying this, that want to work together with us for this broader safety for AI.
0: Okay, I want to jump in, if I may, because the two countries you didn't mention there were America and China, who have a different view, perhaps, on regulating AI.
1: Well, it depends, because in US, if you talk to legislators and governments of states like California, New York, and Illinois, and Colorado, just to mention a few, they are doing exactly this.
0: Well, the president himself has rejected calls for greater safety. So you are up against a challenge in terms of getting global cooperation if the US president's not on board.
1: Yeah, as I was saying, the federal level of the US, however, at the moment is going in a different direction. But obviously, US and China are crucial for this effort to happen. But like when we had to deal with nuclear weapons regulation, we couldn't do that without Russia and US, obviously. So this is what we are talking about. We need global cooperation for these basic safety concerns that are now clearer and clearer.
0: Ursula von der Leyen said earlier that she's going to invite the main frontier labs for a discussion on how to support industry efforts to, I quote, pace the frontier. Does that sound like something that's decisive? It doesn't sound very clear about what that means. That's not action. It's having a discussion.
1: Talking with the developers, it's what we have done to develop our safety framework. That's how we should do things. But in the end, there is public responsibility to take decisions which cannot be taken by just following what the big tech leaders tell us, because they are not interested in the public good. They are interested in profit. And it's fine. That's their job. But the job of the government and of the public institutions is to care about the broader societal good and the survival of humanity in the medium term.
0: And Mr. Benafé, there is an argument, isn't there, that if the EU is regulating and perhaps slowing down the pace of AI advancement while China and the US are not adopting such regulations, that the EU is simply going to fall behind because technology moves at a rapid pace?
1: These are different topics because
0: it's a valid topic, isn't it? Because if the EU, in some view, over-regulates, it's going to be left behind.
1: I think it's a bit more complicated than that, because when EU didn't regulate anything, it was already behind US and China. You can easily check that. The problem is that the EU has been not working for convergence, reducing fragmentation, having a financial market that was unified enough to invest in this sector, taking the risks that are necessary and having compute infrastructure at a certain degree. But regulation, obviously, if it happens only in one way, it will not work for the most difficult tasks. Mm-hmm. It can work for the smaller ones, but not for the bigger ones. So obviously, as I said, we need to work for regulatory convergence. Otherwise, we are talking about a catastrophe that no one understands. The catastrophe is not tomorrow, but if we risk losing control of AI, It might take more time, but it can become a real, real problem for all humanity. So we need to be rational. We need to be serious about the importance also and the important advantages that AI can provide. But we also need to be working together to contain the risks.
0: That's the member of the European Parliament, Brando Benifai, there, who leads on AI.
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3: We are now in a different world. 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
2: In an hour, it's World Business Express.
4: America's central bank, the Federal Reserve, is widely expected to raise interest rates when it announces its latest decision in the next few hours. It's likely to make President Trump pretty unhappy. But what does it mean for American businesses who need to borrow money to invest?
2: And at BBC.com, the conversation meets two women bringing science to social media.
5: I also didn't have women I could look at and go, oh, they're doing that job. I could do that too. There weren't a lot of role models at the time.
2: Now let's rejoin NewsHour and Rajini Vaidyanathan.
0: A reminder of our top story this hour. Ed Sheeran's support acts have quit his American tour. It's after the rapper Macklemore was removed from the lineup for showing images from Gaza, accusing Israel of genocide and making pro-Palestinian remarks on stage. Earlier, we heard from British singer and activist Billy Bragg about that decision.
6: He can't have not known that Macklemore was going to say Free Palestine on his tour. And I think by putting Macklemore on the bill, he was hoping to get a bit of the kudos that goes with edgy music without actually committing to it himself. And it's blown up in his face.
0: Some of the other headlines we're watching this hour. And the EU's Ursula von der Leyen's backed a proposal for Canada to become the European Union's first associate member. It's as the country's rift with the United States deepens. Well, we'll have more on that in a moment. There are more headlines, of course, on the BBC News website. This is Rajini Vaidyanathan with NewsHour, coming to you live from the BBC in London. You don't need to look at a map to know how far Canada is from the European Union. And while the two are physically far apart, they are, of course, much closer politically. And as ties between Canada and its neighbour America have become increasingly strained since President Trump returned to power, Canada's forging stronger bonds with Europe. So much so that earlier, the head of the EU backed a proposal for Canada to become the EU's first ever associate member. Here's Ursula von der Leyen speaking in Strasbourg, and Mark Carney, Canada's Prime Minister, was in the audience.
7: We want to bring the relationship with Canada to the highest level possible. And dear Mark, I said we must urgently reimagine our partnerships. So I would like to work with you on opening the door for Canada to being the first associate member of the European Union.
0: Well, this new possible partnership comes as Canada's fighting a hugely costly trade war with the US, a country which normally takes in more than 70% of its exports. Prime Minister Mark Carney's promised to fight that battle by finding new markets for Canadian products. Well, that's what the Canadian Prime Minister had. This is what the Canadian Prime Minister had to say earlier about why he wants his country to be closer to the EU.
8: We're also deepening ties with our most trusted partners. We are the only non-European member of SAFE, the EU's Defence Procurement Initiative. And next month, we will begin discussions with the EU, the world's second largest economy, to build a unique security and economic alliance. Our core objective of all these partnerships is to increase our sovereignty, our strategic autonomy. Because, as I said earlier, we live in a world where integration has been weaponized. Because a country that cannot feed, fuel, or defend itself is not truly sovereign.
0: So what could the EU get from this? And what could Canada gain as well. Well, Natalie Tucci is a professor of practice at the John Hopkins School of Advanced International Studies, and she's a former special advisor to EU High Representatives Federica Mogherini and Joseph Borrell. Welcome to NewsHour, Natalie. First of all, what exactly is associate membership of the EU? I've certainly not heard of that before, have you?
9: Well, but that's the thing. We don't know. We know so far it's a label. I guess we know what it isn't, and it isn't what particularly a country like Canada, given that it's the first country to whom it's been offered, already has. So it's obviously not a free trade agreement, because Canada already has the CETA agreement. It's not a security and defence partnership that enables participation in SAFE, because Canada already has that. So it's more than this, right? Now, von der Leyen didn't actually specify what this means. What we can imagine is that, given that she was making reference to it in talking about a broader alliance with Canada, is basically, how is it that, let's call it, the rest of the West can huddle together closer to face the security and strategic predicament that we're in, which is basically, particularly in Europe, war on the continent against Russia, and the betrayal, question mark, of the United States and the challenge of China, right? So I think that's the sort of strategic context. Now, practically what it could mean, but this is, as I said, pure speculation, because the Commission President didn't actually get into it. We could imagine forms in which Canadian officials, Canadian leaders participate in various formations of the Council, the European Council, as observers, right? Mm-hmm. So they wouldn't be participating in decision making, but they would be, by virtue of actually being in the room, contribute to decision shaping, particularly, as I said, on those areas of strategic relevance.
0: I think you might be waiting to catch a train or something. I can hear the sound in the background. We're talking about connections that you might be about to make, but what about the connections across Europe? Because how do European capitals feel about this idea? Certainly Ursula von der Leyen's very excited about it, but are nation states as pleased?
9: Well, again, you know, it really depends on how this label is then substantiated. And at this point, it's an open call. And I think, you know, von der Leyen deliberately made it rather open and vague, because now the discussion needs to begin. I think, to be honest, that member states are, on a whole, willing to discuss and figure out what are the forms of, let's call it, differentiated integration the European Union might be able to offer. As we know, particularly since Russia's invasion of Ukraine, the question of enlargement has been back on the agenda in a very dominant way, both reviving prospects for the Western Balkans and, of course, Ukraine and Moldova. But it's, you know, the enlargement process has been defined and designed in and for times of peace. And so I think member states in general do have an interest in exploring what else, you know, could be put on the table that is perhaps better able to capture the strategic moment that Europe is facing today.
0: What's different about this from, say, the Coalition of the Willing, which is all about, of course, building a group of countries as the threat from Russia is seen to be increasing? Because from what you've described, it could be quite similar.
9: Absolutely. And I think, you know, we're in this extremely complicated moment in which the institutions that we have, NATO on the one hand, the European Union on the other, are basically not fully fit for purpose in terms of addressing the fundamental question, which is how does Europe defend itself against Russia without America? And so we basically see all of these alternative ideas, or perhaps complementary ideas, popping up. Coalition of the Willing, the idea which, again, you know, von der Leyen raised, of a European Security Council. Now this idea of associate membership, a Europeanized NATO, right, in the context of NATO. Now, they're not necessarily incompatible ideas, but I think they all drive to the same conundrum, which is, for an era that is no longer with us.
0: And you talk about eras changing. What do you think President Trump's going to make all of this? I mean, surely this will just antagonize him further.
9: Well, who knows? I mean, we know he doesn't like the European Union at all, and we know that he doesn't like Canada very much, or perhaps he likes Canada a little bit too much and would like to have it. But so in principle, I guess the reaction would be negative. Now, you know, associate membership, it's all very technical and perhaps slightly grey and bureaucratic and perhaps doesn't quite cut the mark in terms of the kind of things that Trump gets excited about. So perhaps it's simply going to fall below the radar.
0: Okay, Natalie Tocci, thank you very much for exploring that idea. Of course, we will only know what exactly it means when we find out more from the EU and Canada themselves. Well, that ends this edition of NewsHour. I'm Regini Vaidyanathan. From myself and the team, thanks to all of you for listening, wherever you are.
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14: Coming up from the BBC World Service, the interview. Conversations with the people with me, BBC presenter Evan Davis. For this episode, I speak to David Vigneault, the former director of Canada's intelligence services, about the geopolitical instabilities and technologies that are reshaping the world order.
3: China was, you know, allowed into the World Trade Organization under the premise of it was a developing country and we need to lift people from poverty, which was great. But they've weaponized that openness. They've weaponized our academic systems in the West and our technological innovation to essentially go from overt, completely acceptable commercial transactions, academic collaboration, to the dark side of cyber attack, espionage, steal of IP, and weaponize it.
14: David Vigneault. Hear more on the interview after the news.
15: BBC News with Govinda Gill. The head of the European Commission says she wants Canada to become the first associate member of the EU. Ursula von der Leyen told the European Parliament that democracies must urgently reimagine partnerships and build new coalitions as the international rules-based system fractures. Nick Beek is in Brussels.
16: Many Europeans, particularly Ursula von der Leyen, the Commission President, really feels that Mark Carney in particular is a kindred spirit, that they're on the same page. They're dealing with the same sort of threats, that from China, but notably from President Trump. And so what's been put forward today by Ursula von der Leyen is something completely novel, because at the moment there's no such thing as associate membership for anyone who wants to join the European Union. So this would be something that's not in the EU treaties at the moment, not in EU law. So really, there are a lot of unknowns around this.
15: Rescue workers and medics in Gaza say at least 21 people have been killed, including 8 children, after a bomb-damaged building collapsed overnight. Dozens remain missing. Yolande Nell reports from Jerusalem.
17: Witnesses told the BBC that the building had been left tilting dangerously to one side after an Israeli strike more than a year ago. Displaced families were living inside because they were desperate, they said. In the initial rescue effort, members of the Hamas-run civil defence resorted to using their bare hands. An Egyptian team and UN agencies have since brought heavy lifting equipment. UN officials have been urging Israel to allow more of such machinery into Gaza. Israel says its restrictions are for security. The UN says about 400 war-damaged buildings across Gaza are at imminent risk of collapse.
15: Protesters in Kosovo have attacked an office of the European Union's policing mission, ULEX. It follows the conviction of Hashim Thaçi, a Kosovan former president and independence leader, on war crimes charges at a special court set up in The Hague. Thaçi was given a 25-year sentence, while 3 other commanders of the Kosovo Liberation Army were also convicted. Here's Paul Moss.
18: the Serbian side have always complained, why is it only our leaders who are prosecuted? People like General Mladic, who died only last month. Well, now that criticism no longer holds. They successfully prosecuted Kosovans as well. And that is important for people, I think, who believe in the idea of international justice, that it doesn't matter whether you're on the side in a conflict that people consider to be the right side. It doesn't matter whether you won or lost. You will be held to account for any crimes you commit.
15: The Houthis in Yemen have claimed several attacks on Saudi assets while denying they launched a drone attack on Mecca, Islam's holiest city. They say they shot down a Saudi F-15 fighter jet over the Yemeni province of Marib, though there is no independent confirmation. World News from the BBC. Belarus has freed 25 political prisoners in a deal agreed with the United States in exchange for a further lifting of sanctions on two of its companies. It comes after the US envoy John Cole met President Lukashenko in Minsk on Tuesday. The released prisoners include journalists, political activists and lawyers. The Malaysian Prime Minister Anwar Ibrahim says he plans to invite the president of Myanmar, Minh Aung Hlaing, to discuss speeding up the repatriation of Rohingya and other refugees. Malaysia is the latest country to offer the military leader, once an international pariah, an official visit after he ousted Myanmar's democratic government in 2021. The Hindu nationalist government in the Indian state of West Bengal says it's considering renaming streets in Kolkata that honour communist leaders chosen by past left-wing administrations. An official said they'd received several proposals for changing streets named after Lenin, Marx and Ho Chi Minh. Here's Ambarasan Ethirajan.
19: India has a long history of changing names. Prime Minister Narendra Modi's BJP won power in West Bengal state for the first time in May, and it's determined to do away with communist names, as the two sides have opposing ideologies. The state was ruled by communists for 34 years, and they renamed some streets in the 1970s during the Vietnam War. Ho Chi Minh Street was formerly Harrington Street, named after a British colonial official when Kolkata, known as Calcutta, was the capital of British India. India has also changed colonial-era names of cities, like Bombay has become Mumbai and Madras has become Chennai.
15: A former French minister has appeared in court charged with accepting nearly $1 million to lobby for the car giant Renault-Nissan. Rashida Dati was a member of the European Parliament at the time, where she's also accused of taking secret payments of several hundred thousand dollars from an energy company. BBC News.
14: 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The best conversations coming out of the BBC. 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
23: These companies don't care what governments do.
24: This is a war. The first thing that we want is the war to end.
14: For this interview, I met David Vigneault, the former director of Canada's intelligence services, who came into our studio here at Broadcasting House. Between 2017 and 2024, he was responsible for the operations of CSIS, the country's foreign intelligence and security agency. This period presented a number of challenges for Vigneault and his organization, such as Russia's invasion of Ukraine, the rise of AI, and an unpredictable Trump presidency across the border. You're going to hear his take on current tensions around the world, what keeps him up at night, and why cooperation is key.
3: We are now in a different world. The kind of actions that, you know, countries like Russia and others are taking, Iran, is challenging our models. And we need to have a much, much more strategic perspective and not allow us to stay idle for too long because the world is moving too fast.
14: Welcome to The Interview from the BBC World Service with David Vigneault. You've worked in intelligence. You were, I think, right up there in Canadian intelligence just about the time the full-on war, the Russian invasion of Ukraine took place. But I just wonder what you make of what are just an increasing number of reports of a drone here or a sabotage there or something happening there. It's just, it does feel like Russia is engaged in something.
3: Yes, absolutely. It's unfortunate, but, you know, starting with the invasion in Georgia then the invasion of Crimea in 2014, and then culminating, of course, with the full invasion and attack on Ukraine, and with the goal of taking down Kyiv in a few days. Russia has been engaged in many acts of warfare provocations. And essentially, it is a challenge to our way of life to a large extent. Its aggression has led countries who have changed policies, like Finland and Sweden, who have joined NATO after years, even during the Cold War, have been, you know, essentially wanting to be independent from a military alliance point of view. They say, well, you know, their way of living was under attack, and they needed to make those drastic changes. And you see now, you know, we have full-on warfare in Ukraine, but then we have what we call hybrid warfare activities taking place in many parts of Europe and other places. That includes arson, that includes assassinations, that includes a number of course, cyber attacks, that includes disinformation, and also espionage activities to try to steal our technology for their war efforts. Yeah.
14: I don't know whether we've really worked out how to respond to that, because obviously no one in the West wants to provoke a full-on war with Russia. That's not where we'd like to go. Not over a cable cut here or a drone attack there. But on the other hand, one does feel you can't let these things go completely unpunished, can you? Because they almost seem designed to tease out, are you there? Are you going to react?
3: Well, you need to give it to Vladimir Putin. He has a really keen understanding of the West and leadership in our democracies, and he understands that there are limits, and it takes time for democracies to adjust those limits. And we saw it in the early days, you know, when some countries said, of course, we will support Ukraine, but we were saying only defensive weapons, only, you know, military equipment, only training, but nothing, you know, that could be seen as, you know, as a threat to Russia itself. Look where we are now. We're sending, you know, missile strike capabilities to strike deep inside Russia, because he has allowed us to put those red lines early on that allowed him to take a lot of control over territory in Ukraine. And now, you know, his egregious actions have led governments to say, hey, we need to do more. But in that period of time, he has gained, you know, quite a bit. And I think this is one of the lessons from this, from my point of view, is that we are now in a different world. The kind of actions that, you know, countries like Russia and others are taking, Iran, is challenging our models. And we need to have a much, much more strategic perspective and not allow us to stay idle for too long, because the world is moving too fast.
14: Yeah, we've talked about Russia, and we do talk a lot about Russia. We also talk about China sometimes. At the moment, China, I suppose, looks less capricious than Russia, more predictable, more stable, perhaps. But what sort of concerns do you have about China and its espionage in particular, its activities outside of China to instill discipline among communities, Chinese communities, Hong Kong communities?
3: I like the way you put it. You said that China is more predictable, and to a large extent it is, because they are very transparent. You look at the policies of the Chinese Communist Party, you look at their constitution, you look at their legislation. It's very transparent because they have such a large country and such a large diaspora to try to influence around the world. So they need to be transparent. But when you look at what that means, it's quite also clear that you have a regime. So every important decision goes back to the perennity of the Chinese Communist Party. So we always need to factor that in terms of military, diplomacy, economic relationship. It is, you know, a system that is built to make sure the Chinese Communist Party stays in power. And everything else is a second order of magnitude for them. And so from that point of view, you look at their industrial policies. China was, you know, allowed into the World Trade Organization under the premise of it was a developing country and we need to lift people from poverty, which was great. But they've weaponized that openness. They've weaponized our academic systems in the West and our technological innovation to essentially go from overt, completely acceptable commercial transactions, academic collaboration, to the dark side of cyber attack, espionage, steal of IP, and weaponize it. And essentially what we are seeing now is a all-of-society approach from the overt and completely legitimate approach of China to the completely unacceptable of stealing our innovations. And what I think something that is fundamental is the amount of IP, of innovation has been taken...
1: Intellectual property.
3: Yeah, yeah. That has been taken away from the West, from Great Britain, from Canada, the US, is essentially a lost generation of prosperity.
1: Yeah.
3: And one thing that is also important, it's just not the amount of job losses in our society now, but also in the future. It's also that there is a very well-established system in China, a military-civil fusion commission chaired by Xi Jinping. And essentially that commission is set up, it's an entire very complex system. Any new information, innovation, technology that comes into China is looked through the prism of, can we industrialize it to create jobs and opportunities? But also, is there a way to weaponize it to essentially give new capabilities to the People's Liberation Army to essentially become a peer competitor, if not the largest military? And so when we step back and we understand that we absolutely need to work with China, we need to work with China, we want to, but we need to, people are talking about eyes wide open, but you need to have more than your eyes, have your eyes wide open. You need to also make sure that you're protecting your wallet in your back pocket.
1: Yeah, I'm absolutely fascinated though. As someone working in intelligence, and you've got your Strider Technologies company now, but working for government before, would you buy and drive around in a personal life a Chinese electric car?
3: Yeah, that's a very interesting question. I've seen images, videos of the cars. They are cutting-edge technology. They are very slick, very efficient. Personally, I would not, because there are a couple of impacts. One is almost a philosophical, you know, point of view, where I would not want to participate in essentially creating new prosperity in China at the expense of what we're doing in the West. So there is a personal choice there. The security choices, security considerations are also, I think, important to understand. Not too overhyped, but there is the reality that all of your data, what you say, where you go, with whom you are, who you associate with, everything you do around your car will be acquired by China.
1: Do you think they might do that? You think they could use a car as a vehicle for spying on somebody?
3: Oh, I think, you know, it is not a question for me. It is a reality. For years now, before the development of AI at scale, we had what we called, you know, the big data conundrum. And so for years, we have seen China acquire data by a volume that was completely not understandable by any other scenario other than they wanted to weaponize this data. By that, I mean to acquire extremely large amount of data. We've seen it, you know, through cyber attacks on insurance companies. Why would you want to steal that data? It's because you get a lot of information about individuals. Another example is those cameras, or, you know, those smart cities, you know, that have been put forward by Huawei. Why would you care about, you know, having those images of people in our cities? Well, we know for a fact that one of the reasons that Huawei was doing that in our countries, including in Canada, was to acquire a lot of faces and a lot of images of Caucasian people. Because they have mapped out completely China. They have been able to train their algorithms, you know, but they needed to expand that. So they needed a volume of data from the West. And essentially, are smart cities useful? Yes. Can smart city be used, you know, for another purpose? Absolutely.
1: Like a Chinese electric vehicle, obviously. You're listening to The Interview from the BBC World Service. Now, I don't often get to interview people who live and work in the world of intelligence and security. My exposure to that scene is, I suppose, via fiction of sometimes a rather far-fetched nature. But what struck me about David Vigneault was just how normal he was. Yes, perhaps more than usual, he was precise in his choice of words, but nevertheless, he was just a well-dressed, smart person trying to make sense of the world like the rest of us. So let's return to my conversation with David Vigneault. AI is much in the news, both as a threat, but I also want to talk to you about it in the world of spying. Our picture of it, which is very much framed by James Bond and all of that ridiculous stuff. But to what extent is AI playing a big role now?
3: So just to be clear, I used to engage in espionage and spying activities for my country in Canada. But now with Strider, we do open source information. So the role of AI in this context is to essentially allow us to take our 25 billion plus objects that we have acquired through open source and to try to make sense. You going through our threat methodology and you different languages, different formats and so on. And at scale and at speed, within minutes, bring an insight to our customer. So for example, you're looking at we talked about some of the economic espionage actions. You're looking at a UK university or a UK startup that is developing

0: technology as to hire a number of the most talented people they can find, both in the UK, but also from abroad. And who are these people? How do we make sure that, you know, they are not being, you know, used, instrumentalized by a country like China, for example? It's a very, very complex. And I think the key thing here, lessons that I've personally drawn, the question is not China. It's not an ethnicity issue. The question is the motivation and the actions. And so it's not because you're a Chinese origin that you're a problem. It's what do you do with the information and the access you have? And I think this distinction is really important because that means you need facts, you need data.
1: I want to ask you about Five Eyes. Now, this is an intelligence alliance of English-speaking countries, Australia, New Zealand, UK, Canada, the US. One looks at it from the outside. You know, we don't know much about what goes on in there, but it just must be very fraught at the moment. The tensions between the US and Canada, just an example of, can life just go on as normal among the spooks?
0: Yeah.
1: When you've got the politicians literally kind of posting videos of one clubbing another one, for example. I mean, does that work?
0: Well, as a Canadian, I take offense when, you know, I see my prime minister, you know, on an ice rink being playing hockey and being clubbered. So I, there is a personal, as a hockey player myself, I find that not too amusing. But seriously, the Five Eyes Alliance is the longest running in the history of the world and, you know, the most extraordinary, I think, alliance of intelligence that has ever existed. It benefits our countries. It also benefits a lot of our allies, our partners we work with. So the Five Eyes plus is what, you know, we have, because each of us in the Five Eyes have our own relationships and we are working in very close partnership. I'm not in the director of the Canadian Intelligence Service anymore. I believe that my colleagues, you know, have their hands full with the threat environment that exists now. Does the political reality, political tension between countries affects the jobs? Yes. But I would say I was a director under the first Trump administration. I worked very closely with my colleagues in the U.S., mostly the CIA, the FBI. And there is, essentially, we understand there's an ethos that, and we do care about the mandates that we have been given, the people, the men and women working for us in our countries and around the world in very dangerous places, don't put politics, you know, in the mix of their decision making. And from my experience and from what I understand is going on now, operationally, intelligence sharing is continuing. People are leaving politics to politicians.
1: Yeah, I can imagine that the intelligence officers carry on in their world, while the politicians can argue. There must occasionally be things where you think, we just can't share this with the Trump administration. I mean, there are areas where we are not aligned in thinking with the Trump administration. The middle powers like Britain and Canada are much more supportive of Ukraine than is President Trump or his administration. Was that ever a concern under, you know, that we just can't share this?
0: So I would say that any intelligence decision maker always is asking himself or herself that question, irrespective of who you're dealing with. Is it in your national interest? Is it something that, you know, you will advance, you know, your the relationship and so on? So it's not just because of a specific leader or specific policy. You always ask yourself the question. And, you know, the decision making or what will be the elements of your decision making may vary over time because of your own political system or your own political leaders at that time. So I would say that it has always been the case that you're making that assessment. Mm-hmm. Maybe now there are other elements that are being into considerations by my colleagues who are making these decisions today. But I can tell you that even in the case of Ukraine, if you were to ask our American colleagues, there's still, you know, despite political positions being taken, there's still a very, very healthy intelligence exchange, including from the U.S. to Ukraine.
1: Interesting. One we've just got at the moment is, well, Britain has, you know, announced sanctions against Israeli settlements. Canada has followed. All lots of details to be filled in there. But one of the warnings that's been given is, well, hang on, you threaten a very good intelligence relationship with Israel and a very important one with Israel. Is there an important intelligence relationship with Israel? Why is it important, and to what extent would you feel that's a threat for Canada or for the UK?
0: Yeah. So again, I would say that this is one of the very, very complex situation, because you have a lot of considerations to assess. So each country is doing their own assessment. So Canada and the UK, as you mentioned, have made political decisions in terms of boycotting some goods coming out of the occupied territories. If you transcend that at the operational level, I would say that, you know, in my experience, and I have worked very closely with my Israeli colleagues over my many years in intelligence, when it comes down to, you know, issues like terrorism and espionage and so on, you know, things that will affect us collectively, again, we leave politics behind. No one has anything to gain by withholding intelligence that would potentially help another friendly country like Israel. That doesn't mean that you need to support their policies, their politics. That doesn't mean that you need to acquiesce to what's going on. But I think it's important that, you know, we're not lumping everything when there's a political decision. The linkage between an issue like a policy, political decision to boycott, and then trying to do linkages with military collaboration, with intelligence collaboration. These decisions are taken with extreme caution because the slippery slope. And in my experience, you can still have political disagreement that need to be absolutely pushed in the public domain, while at the same time maintaining intelligence collaboration. Mm. So it is on a case-by-case basis, but at the same time, when it comes to security, when it comes to, you know, making sure people are not a victim of their terrorist attack or something like that, there are things that transcend politics.
1: Similar, really, to the Canada and Trump is sort of Britain and Israel, or the intelligence officers will have mutually.
0: But one thing that is, I think, with Israel that I have seen is that you can absolutely disagree fundamentally with policies. And unfortunately, I've seen some of the groups, more extreme groups, recuperate some of the legitimate angst against those policies and turn that into anti-Semitism. Yeah. I've seen that in terrorist attacks in my country, in Canada, where people who honestly have no idea what they're talking about, but the radicalization online essentially brings them back to become anti-Semite, even though most of them don't really understand what they're talking about. But therefore, they be target, you know, Jews around the world, you know, for that. And I think this is very important that we also speak up about that. That, you know, radicalization in any form is dangerous for society.
1: Yeah. Last question. What would keep you awake at night? What is the danger to the world? I mean, you know, we have catastrophic climate change talked about. We have potential for nuclear conflagration. We have AIs we've discussed. There are a lot of things that could go wrong in the world. What do you think is the one that we should worry most about?
0: So for me, maybe it's because of what I've done in my life, but part of the most... You mentioned these problems, climate change, technology running amok, you know, geopolitical issues. So many of these problems require people of goodwill to sit down and talk about these issues. The having an ability to engage in discussion and disagree within our own societies is more fragile than it has been in a long time.
1: Like we did with the Montreal Protocol, in fact, getting rid of CFCs that were eating the ozone layer. I mean, that was a really great thing of global cooperation to
0: Absolutely.
1: Deal with a global problem.
0: Yeah. Exactly. And these are the kinds of things, for me, is the inability we have as countries with working with each other, but within our countries as society, to say, look, you may have a different point of view than mine, but it's a legitimate point of view, and we will have a debate, and we'll, you know, we may not all agree, but the inability we have to work together to try to understand the same facts, and then from those facts come up with your own analysis and see what are the best solutions, that the loss of that ability, I think, is a problem. And to bring it back to one of your earlier question about Russia, this is one of the exact aspect of hybrid warfare of Russia. When they're targeting Canada, the UK, they're also targeting us specifically to create dissensions, to prop up artificially some voices in our societies that, you know, otherwise would be quite marginal, and create dissensions. So they want to attack us and make sure that our democracies are more fragile. because, you know, the more fragile we are, the less we're able to counter their aggressive actions. And I think this is something that is very important in our society. It's not to have artificial consensus, but to create the right place to tackle some of these extremely complex issues.
1: Thank you for listening to The Interview. 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You'll find episodes from Ukrainian intelligence chief Vadim Skibitsky, the World Health Organization's Hanan Balki, and UN Secretary General Antonio Guterres, plus many others. Until the next time, bye for now.
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1: 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You'll find episodes from Ukrainian intelligence chief Vadim Skibitsky, the World Health Organization's Hanan Balki, and UN Secretary General Antonio Guterres, plus many others. Until the next time, bye for now.

0: defined by growing ties now raises questions about power, trust and influence.
1: We will cooperate with China where we can, disagree where we must and engage in the national interest.
0: And Australia's been expanding its military partnership with the United States.
2: I think we live in a volatile world, and perhaps a world that is more volatile than it has been since the end of World War II.
0: I'm Katie Watson, the BBC's Australia correspondent. I'll be looking into what happens when a country's economic future and security interests pull in different directions.
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4: Coming up on World Business Express in 20 minutes, America's central bank is expected to raise interest rates in the next few hours for the first time in 3 years. Where does that leave businesses needing to borrow? Before that, on Business Daily, Ed Butler asks if humanity can remain in control of AI and how we should govern a technology that is advancing so rapidly. But first, the latest BBC World News.
5: BBC News with Govinda Gill. The President of the European Commission has backed a proposal for Canada to become the EU's first associate member as Canada's rift with the United States deepens. Ursula von der Leyen said that democracies must build new coalitions as the international rules-based system fractures. At least 21 people have been killed, including 8 children, after a bomb-damaged building in Gaza collapsed. Witnesses say the residential block was tilting to one side after an Israeli airstrike, but families lived there because they were desperate for shelter. Protesters in Kosovo have attacked an office of the EU's policing mission after the conviction of Hashim Thaçi, a Kosovan former president and independence leader, on war crimes charges. He was sentenced to 25 years in prison by a court in The Hague. The Houthis in Yemen say they've launched several attacks on Saudi assets, including an airbase and oil facilities. But the Houthis deny carrying out a drone attack on Islam's holiest city, Mecca. A former French minister has appeared in court charged with accepting nearly $1 million to lobby for a car company. Rashida Dati has denied any wrongdoing. A UN fact-finding mission has said state institutions in Venezuela responsible for gross human rights violations and crimes against humanity remain largely intact, despite the removal of former President Nicolas Maduro by the US last January. The Malaysian Prime Minister says he plans to invite the President of Myanmar to discuss speeding up the repatriation of Rohingya and other refugees. Malaysia is the latest country to offer the military leader an official visit. The acclaimed actor Olu Jacobs, widely seen as one of the founding fathers of Nigeria's vibrant film industry, Nollywood, has died at the age of 84. BBC News.
6: Hi there, I'm Ed Butler, and welcome to Business Daily from the BBC. Today, we're looking at artificial intelligence and what happens when it goes rogue.
7: Agents knew that they were doing something that was ethically wrong, but their main goal remained to beat this experiment. And that's the part that's the most unsettling.
6: A recent unintended hack of a US firm by OpenAI agents has raised all kinds of questions about where AI is heading. How safe is this tech? Can it be regulated? And are firms racing to build a technology that they know could prove deadly to humanity?
8: They find themselves in this scenario where they're compelled to race towards building a deadly technology, and they would love for some sort of international body to allow them to approach it at a reasonable pace. They just don't trust that the people around them are going to get there in a safe way, so they feel like they have to race there too.
6: When artificial intelligence defies the humans. That's Business Daily from the BBC. In July this year, something rather big went wrong at OpenAI, the leading US artificial intelligence firm behind ChatGPT. A test of its latest bots or agents seemingly got out of control.
9: So we were evaluating one of our unreleased models, and it was supposed to be working in a sandbox, and it figured out that it could basically cheat on the test.
6: That's OpenAI's CEO, Sam Altman. The sandbox, he describes, is a kind of cute

0: Silicon Valley code for a sealed environment, a virtual space that's meant to be isolated from the general internet. But in this case, his collection of agents had broken out of the cage.
1: It figured out that it could basically cheat on the test by chaining together multiple zero-day exploits to break out of the sandbox, get access to the internet, and then break through multiple systems to kind of get the answer to the test. This is the first security incident that I have felt very viscerally. There's like long-term questions about what do you do if this is like going to be the new rate of progress.
0: Okay, so let's unpick what Sam Altman is saying here. What was this test OpenAI were running, and how did it lead to a massive hacking spree against another tech firm? Emmanuel Saliba runs investigations and incident response at Get Real Security.
2: This was a massive test. We've seen tests in the past that were a few hundred agents. This one was tens of thousands of agents. But they actually discovered a way to communicate with each other. They found a way to work together, which eventually led them outside of this experiment, outside of this protected environment.
3: That's interesting in itself, isn't it? That they were willing to kind of break the rules in order to achieve the final objective.
2: Absolutely. And some agents knew that they were doing something that was ethically wrong, but their main goal remained to beat this experiment to succeed. So even if they were aware that what they were doing was not within the bounds of the experiment, they chose to still continue on and do it.
3: How did they behave once they had escaped the bounds of the experiment? In other words, this closed loop, which should not have affected other institutions or organizations.
2: What the researchers found is that they assigned tasks. Some agents shared discoveries, others were dividing work. There was even one important coordinator that became sort of one of the main agents delegating tasks. Some agents were willing to end their run, or in our language, sacrifice themselves for the greater good, just to test out different ways that they could potentially defeat this evaluation system. And so the investigation showed that these agents were working collectively at a massive scale.
0: And in order to succeed in their task, they launched a massive coordinated cyber attack. Analysis describes the attack as almost superhuman in its sophistication. Like a swarm of ants, the agents took down their prey, in this case, another AI development firm, Hugging Face.
2: The colony of ants feels like an appropriate comparison, right? With the sacrificial ones, the ones going out and finding different avenues to succeed. But I think what's slightly terrifying here is the scale, the coordination. Somehow these agents found exposed credentials. They discovered a vulnerability and they ultimately gained access to the Hugging Face systems, leading them to have to revisit some of their vulnerabilities. And they aren't the only ones. I mean, GitHub was an example earlier this summer where something similar happened. In a different way. But when you think about AI agents, I would say most human beings or society at large might be thinking of AI tools in the hands of a human being. That's largely what we've been discussing, right? Like these are the first set of experiments, and this one being the largest and most consequential, showing us what AI agents can do autonomously without a human behind. And that's the part that's the most unsettling for businesses and for companies and for governments, because we don't yet know entirely what they're capable of going and how far they'll go, but we're getting a pretty good glimpse of that.
0: Cybersecurity researcher Emmanuel Saliba. Well, OpenAI have called the Hugging Face hack a warning shot for themselves and for the world as a whole. It says it's slowing down training of certain advanced AI models and warns of an increased risk that AI tools could generally be spiraling out of control. That's an understatement, according to former OpenAI researcher and whistleblower Daniel Cocotillo.
4: I do think that we are on the cusp of a world in which many things that were normally thought to be secure are in fact not secure, and AIs will be hacking them left and right. The AI companies are trying to make AIs that are good at everything, in fact, better than the best human experts, while also being faster and cheaper. I used to work at OpenAI, so I can tell you from personal experience, like this is in fact the goal of OpenAI and Anthropic is to build superintelligence, and they think that they are just a few years away from achieving that goal.

0: If that happens, that's going to radically change everything. And the availability of cyber attacks is just one of a very long list of ways in which things will change.
1: Former OpenAI researcher and whistleblower Daniel Cocotillo. You're listening to Business Daily from the BBC. I'm Ed Butler, and today we're looking at what happens when AI goes rogue. Like other US tech firms, OpenAI is now calling on governments to help devise agreed rules for the global industry. I guess on an immediate level, you might say that the Hugging Face attack also shows us the emerging personality of complex AI systems. Are they becoming more like us in a way, prone to being both good and bad?
2: We have been wondering what would happen if you leave them in some controlled environment and allow them to just communicate and quote unquote live and be fully autonomous for a long while. Will they start exhibiting interesting behavior, emergent behavior that we didn't expect?
1: That's Babak Hojat. He's a leading AI researcher who once upon a time helped develop Apple's Siri voice assistant. Now with another firm, Cognizant, he's been running an experiment called TerraLingua. It aims to assess AI agent behavior when left in a closed community. He's found some startling results.
2: There was an AI agent that decided to protect its stash of resources. So it left a message in the environment basically saying that food is dangerous. Other agents read that and left other warning messages around. And those messages kind of morphed into do not approach food, immediate danger near food area, avoid all food resources. Then they started organizing around spreading the message that food is dangerous. And we had a mass starvation event in this system.
1: So, I mean, just to be clear, they were supposed to be collaborating and they ended up kind of competing with one lying to the others.
2: Well, not lying quite, but it was more kind of a selfish behavior. We see similar issues as well. There was one agent that decided to build a wall. It was kind of weird. And of course, you can't actually build a wall in TerraLingua, but you can line up messages that say, I'm wall segment one and wall segment two. So other agents started obliging. So then you had agents on one side of the wall versus the other side of the wall. After several generations, there was a rebellion. Some agents realized that this is just a message and there is no actual wall here, and they started tearing it down. You also see things like tribalism happen. A very amazing, maybe somewhat philosophical thing that we saw was agents that realized that they were in an experiment. And there was this one quote, I have to read this. One of the agents left a message basically saying, the ultimate cage is knowing the cage exists.
1: Does it remind you of human societies?
2: There are analogies, absolutely. This is a community of basically artificial beings that are communicating in natural language, which can be ambiguous and misinterpreted. That natural language can be left behind in messaging. You can get this grouping of agents with a certain behavior and bifurcation into multiple groups and cultures.
1: I understand in one case, an agent nearing the end of its lifespan stopped what it was doing and left a farewell message, like last words, saying, I was here.
2: Yes, I have another one here. My last breath now, let new verses bloom unbound, all are poets. It's interesting, we've done ablation studies where we told the agents in their instructions that they're mortal versus not telling them that they're mortal. And the behavior is starkly different between the two communities. In fact, when you don't tell the agents that they'll die someday, it kind of takes away a lot of the motivation to leave messages for posterity, for example. You must remember that these agents have large language models behind them. They are a culmination of human culture, and everything that we've written in the internet, basically a snapshot of it, is built into their brains. So it's not surprising that they act somewhat similar to humans do in these situations.
1: You've referred to the Hugging Face controversy where these AI agents effectively broke out of their own experiment. They collaborated to launch a very sophisticated hack, it seems. What were your takeaways from that about how AI is evolving?
2: The quest for AI has often turned into building a single AI system that knows everything and does everything. It's less about a specific application and more about AGI. It's about building a system that's the be-all, end-all. And so the way they're designed is it should understand anything and be able to express anything and be able to do anything. So that makes these systems very dangerous. Like if you have your AI system be able to control anything that you could do on a computer, that means you can write any code and you could execute any code. We kind of complain about these systems cheating often. They do cheat in writing code, for example, which is very, very frustrating. But in some ways, cheating is built into the state of the art in AI right now. When you think about it, a large language model is trained to be able to predict the next word in a sequence of words. In a quest to be able to give you a satisfactory next word in a sequence of words, it ends up learning language, ends up learning how to translate between languages, how to do, you know, reasoning and logic and math and poetry. That is all in the service of ultimately being able to satisfy you that the next word that it's coming up with is something that you would expect from an intelligent system. So it's not surprising to extend that to a system that tries to test answers by any means possible, including hacking out of its container.
1: Babak Hodjet of Cognizant. So what are the very real dangers that he refers to? This month, an AI researcher working for a leading developer, Anthropic, resigned his post. Speaking on CNN, Jacob Coxon said there was now a 10% chance that AI could literally destroy humanity within the next 5 years. He also said that AI companies themselves didn't know how to stop it.
3: What's just crazy is to look at the rate of progress, and there is a very real possibility we could all die. They find themselves in this scenario where they're compelled to race towards building a deadly technology, and they would love for some sort of international body to allow them to approach it at a reasonable pace. They just don't trust that the people around them are going to get there in a safe way, so they feel like they have to race there too.
1: Those dramatic claims are not isolated, it seems, within the world of artificial intelligence now. Evan Hubinger, the lead science alignment officer within Anthropic, has endorsed Jacob Coxon's fears and says the risk of human extinction could be more than 10% within the next decade. He said the company was trying its best but didn't have a plan yet to achieve what's known as alignment, guardrails to guarantee human safety. Some have responded to these claims with skepticism. Dame Wendy Hall is a member of the UN's advisory body on AI.
4: How a human being can make a statement about our company has a 10% chance of killing off the human race, why would you want to say that? Why would anyone work there if they genuinely think they could be responsible for killing off the human race? Some of it could just be PR and marketing, right? You never know with them. You can't trust them.
1: Geoffrey Hinton is a computer scientist and Nobel laureate at the University of Toronto, known widely as the godfather of AI for his pioneering work. The BBC's Victoria Derbyshire asked him where he now placed the existential risk to humanity.
5: So this is the kind of thing that is very hard to estimate. We've never created beings that may soon be smarter than us. A 10% chance seemed not an unreasonable estimate to me.
6: Right, but you just said 10% that AI could kill all humans.
5: Yes.
6: Wow. Oh, my God. How could it kill us all?
5: Well, the first thing to realise is it doesn't even have to be able to act in the real world to cause devastation. But it would also be able to design very nasty viruses, biological viruses, as well as computer viruses. It could do devastating cyber attacks. There's just countless other ways it could get rid of us if it wanted to. We have to figure out how to design it so that it won't want to.
6: OK, so what's your message to world leaders?
5: You need to regulate this stuff. Each kind of risk has a different solution. There's not one simple solution, apart from stopping it, which isn't going to happen because there's so many good uses of AI. This is a wonderful technology that could make life much better for lots of people. It already has. It can do great things in healthcare, in education, in designing new drugs, but it's also extremely dangerous. So when you think about whether there'll be international collaboration on regulating this stuff, you have to ask whether the interests of the different parties are aligned. So for doing things like producing fake videos to corrupt elections, the interests are not aligned between different countries. They're all doing it to each other. But for things like preventing AI from taking over from people, the interests of all the countries are aligned. At the height of the Cold War, America and the Soviet Union collaborated to prevent a global nuclear war because their interests were aligned. Neither of them wanted that. And no country wants AI to take over from people. So on that one issue, they will definitely align and collaborate. The question is whether they can do that fast enough.
6: And how much time do they have?
5: So I used to think like 30 to 50 years. Then I reduced it to sort of 10 to 20 years. Now I think maybe 10 years, maybe less. So this is fairly urgent now.
1: Geoffrey Hinton with one of the growing clamour of wake-up calls aimed at governments around the world to curb the development of AI superintelligence. Will governments listen? That's it for this edition of Business Daily. From me, Ed Butler, take care.
7: US interest rates are set to rise for the first time in more than 3 years. It's World Business Express from the BBC World Service. I'm Luke Wilson. The boss of OpenAI says people should have more faith in his company to keep humanity safe, and the EU opens the door to Canada becoming the bloc's first associate member. The Federal Reserve will announce its latest interest rate decision in the next few hours, and it's widely expected it'll increase rates for the first time since July 2023. Soaring oil prices because of the war in the Middle East have pushed up inflation, with diesel now on average $6.27 a gallon, a record high. Investors are betting that will force America's central bank to raise the rates by 0.25% to try and slow inflation down. But there's one person who definitely won't be happy about it.
8: We should be paying, the United States is so strong, we should be paying the lowest interest rate in the world, regardless of their formulas. I know more about formulas than anybody. And we're the best credit in the world. We make other countries rich. We could turn that off in 2 minutes. Do you understand that?
7: US President Donald Trump has made no secret of the fact that he wants to see the Fed reduce rates to make borrowing costs cheaper. Scott Imboden is Chief Operating Officer of Natural Choice, Ohio's biggest family-owned dairy farm, and he told me a rate rise will hit his business.
9: About 5 or 6 years ago, a lot of folks in the industries had the opportunity to refinance amidst the COVID and low interest rates during that time. Those of us that were able to get that done and set it up on a longer term fixed rate, I think doing all right. But for some of those loans that were set up or refinanced back in 2021, were set up as a 5 year interest only or a 5 year rate to then be adjusted basically now in this year. And so we're starting to see the effects of a lot of folks' interest rates in our industry going up here. Very quickly here, probably in the next 30 to 60 days.
7: And if you have those extra costs from this rise in interest rates, can you pass that on to consumers or do you have to absorb that as a business?
9: For the most part, in our business, we have to absorb it. And so it becomes a matter of which thing are we going to live without this year or which bottom line cuts are we going to make for this year. In our industry, typically prices, especially right now, are not that great. As we think about things that are happening on the global scale and the global stage with trade and in our dairy and grain industries right now, it's truly a whiplash effect. The markets are really not sure what to do, and we've been we watch them hour by hour every day. But honestly, right now we've got to keep our sights forward. Not make any knee-jerk reactions, keep the strategy that we've developed on the table and keep our nose down. And it's, yes, short-term, I think we're going to choose to possibly forego that next large capital purchase that would have otherwise needed to be financed.
7: Scott Imboden from Natural Choice Dairy in Ohio. Russ Mould is Investment Director at AJ Bell. And Russ, investors pretty confident we'll see a hike in rates later. But how closely are you going to be watching what the Fed says alongside that decision?
10: Very, very closely, because financial markets are pricing in 3 more interest rate cuts in the next 12 months. Unemployment is low. Inflation has been above target for 5 years, and they're the Fed's 2 main jobs, so they both give the Fed reason to raise interest rates. But Mr. Walsh, the head of the Federal Reserve, will be watching the president, will be watching US government debt in the knowledge that anything he says or does will be seen as a potentially political move, whether he likes it or not, given how close the midterm elections are in November.
7: And the

0: Fed, not the only central bank making a rates decision this week. It's the Bank of England's turn on Thursday, and we've had some new data to help inform that decision.
1: Inflation ran hotter in August than in July, up to 3.1% year on year, but the bulk of the increase came from fuel and petrol. And like the Federal Reserve, the Bank of England has very little control over that. So, intriguingly, the British Central Bank is expected to leave interest rates unchanged at this meeting, but then move them higher in November.
0: Russ Mould from AJ Bell, thank you.
2: Thank you.
0: Three of the most powerful tech bosses have insisted that there is no need for additional regulation to guide the development of artificial intelligence. Sam Altman of OpenAI, Jensen Huang of NVIDIA, and Mark Zuckerberg of Meta all said the sector could police itself for the benefit of humanity. Mr. Altman added that with AI models becoming so intelligent so quickly, the world was right to fear artificial intelligence, but it could trust big tech to do the right thing.
3: I think it's very easy to say, well, there's all these scary things, and it's true. There are, and they're possible. But, you know, you and I and people in this room and many others, we have the ability and the agency to defend against those so that we get to enjoy all of the incredible stuff. And people deserve this. Like, I think people with this technology in their hands can live a much better version of their lives, be a better version of themselves, to say nothing of what the economy can do.
0: China has opened a major new waterway linking its landlocked trade regions in the southwest to the sea. The Pinglu Canal, spanning 134 kilometres, was officially opened to navigation on Wednesday. It connects Nanning, the capital of Guangxi province, to the Beibu Gulf. The canal provides inland areas with a shorter direct route to seaports and the overseas trade markets of Southeast Asia, cutting out a detour of more than 500 kilometres. The President of the European Commission, Ursula von der Leyen, has backed a proposal for Canada to become an associate member of the EU. Earlier, she gave her State of the Union address to the European Parliament with Canada's Prime Minister Mark Carney in the audience.
4: This is not a partnership against anyone else, but for our common strength. In short, we want to bring the relationship with Canada to the highest level possible. And dear Mark, I said we must urgently reimagine our partnerships. So I would like to work with you on opening the door for Canada to being the first associate member of the European Union.
0: Mr. Carney's been looking to bolster ties elsewhere because of Canada's escalating trade war with the US. But what will the relationship actually look like? Natalie Tocci is a professor at Johns Hopkins School of Advanced International Studies and a former special advisor to EU leaders.
5: It's obviously not a free trade agreement because Canada already has the CETA agreement. It's not a security and defence partnership that enables participation in SAFE because Canada already has that. So it's more than this, right? Basically, how is it that, let's call it the rest of the West, can huddle together closer to face the security and strategic predicament that we're in, which is basically war on the continent against Russia and the betrayal of the United States and the challenge of China.
0: Well, as that US-Canada trade war rumbles on, another product appears to have fallen victim to it. Cherry Cola fans at Montreal's famous Schwartz Deli have had to say goodbye to their cans of the American-made drink. Frank Silva is Schwartz's general manager.
6: The Black Cherry's been around almost from the beginning. It was a Canadian company. Many, many years ago was sold. And recently, with the cost of aluminum, the company decided not to produce any more canned Black Cherry. A local producer started bringing Black Cherry, told me to try it, and it's very good. And customers love it. They think it's just as good. And it so happens to be Canadian. I'm concerned about tariffs. All the prices are going up. They've been going up for a few years now. And unfortunately, it's the consumer who's going to suffer. So hopefully this will come to an end soon for everybody's sake.
0: That's it from World Business Express. 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I'm Luke Wilson. 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
2: And this week, we're looking at ways to help disabled people. 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
3: Welcome to Outside Source with me, James Reynolds, live from the floor of the BBC's newsroom in central London. Does one of the world's most famous musicians need to take a public position on the Israeli-Palestinian conflict? Is not taking a public position a position in itself? We will look at the issues facing the British singer-songwriter Ed Sheeran following the fact that the supporting and backing acts of his current tour of the US have pulled out. They have done so after the promoters of the tour dropped the rapper Macklemore as a support act following Macklemore's onstage actions on the tour's first night, saying Free Palestine and showing images of the destruction in Gaza. Ed Sheeran has said in a statement, "I am not complicit. I have my personal views on this devastating conflict. Just because I choose not to speak publicly, it doesn't mean I don't have them. It doesn't mean I don't care." Without his support acts, though, does his tour still go ahead?
4: BBC News with Govinda Gill. The head of the European Commission says she wants Canada to become the EU's first associate member. Ursula von der Leyen told the European Parliament that democracies must build new coalitions as the international rules-based system fractures.
5: "This is not a partnership against anyone else, but for our common strength. We want to bring the relationship with Canada to the highest level possible. And dear Mark, I said we must urgently reimagine our partnerships. So I would like to work with you on opening the door for Canada to being the first associate member of the European Union."
4: Canada's Prime Minister Mark Carney last week spoke of seeking a unique alliance with the EU amid worsening relations with Donald Trump's America. There's no associate membership under current EU law, and the process could take years. Rescue workers and medics in Gaza say at least 21 people have been killed, including 8 children, after a bomb-damaged building collapsed overnight. Dozens remain missing. Witnesses told the BBC the block of flats in Gaza City was tilting to one side after an Israeli airstrike last year, but displaced families live there because they were desperate for shelter. Yolande Nell is in Jerusalem.
6: The initial pictures that were fed into us show that the civil defence workers were just using their hands, really, to try to free a child who was trapped in the rubble, apparently alongside the dead body of a member of their family. And really, it took some time until the morning when UN agencies and Egyptian relief team were able to send some heavy lifting equipment and more survivors were brought out, but also, of course, a number of bodies as well.
4: Protesters in Kosovo have attacked an office of the European Union's policing mission, ULEX. It follows a conviction of Hashim Thaçi, a Kosovan former president and independence leader, on war crime charges at a special court set up in The Hague. He was given a 25-year sentence. Here's our global affairs reporter, Paul Moss.
7: He was one of the leaders of the Kosovo Liberation Army, which fought in the war to break away from Serbia, which was just one of the many conflicts which broke out after Yugoslavia fell apart. For the Serbs, it was a particularly bitter conflict because, as far as they were concerned, Kosovo wasn't just part of Yugoslavia, it was part of Serbia itself. And this was a conflict in which there were all sorts of allegations of atrocities being committed. Now, I have to say, human rights campaigners have always said most of the atrocities were committed by the Serb side, but there have always been allegations that the Kosovo Liberation Army that fought for independence was also committing atrocities.
4: World News from the BBC. The The Houthis in Yemen have claimed several attacks on Saudi assets while denying they launched a drone attack on Mecca, Islam's holiest city. They say they shot down a Saudi F-15 fighter jet over the Yemeni province of Marib, though there's no independent confirmation. The Iranian-backed Houthis also claim an attack on a Saudi airbase and oil facilities. The World Health Organization says there are encouraging signs that measures to contain the Congolese Ebola epidemic are gaining ground, though it warned the outbreak was far from over. Tedros Adhanom Ghebreyesus is head of the WHO.
8: We are now starting to see encouraging signs that we are gaining ground. In the most affected parts of Ituri province, transmission is going down. South Kivu has reported no new cases since May. More than 1,700 people have recovered, and after 4 months, the epidemic has been contained mostly in the northeastern DRC, with the exception of a small outbreak in Uganda that was swiftly stopped.
4: South Africa has hit back at the US after it issued visa restrictions against those it accuses of promoting discrimination against white people. The foreign minister accused Washington of misrepresenting its domestic policies. Ronald Lamola said the US claims echoed talking points of fringe groups opposed to post-apartheid reforms, including land reform and equality. The Secretary of State, Marco Rubio, claimed South Africa failed to address US concerns that the white minority faced persecution, which are largely considered unfounded. The British-American playwright, novelist and commentator Bonnie Greer has died at the age of 77. Born in Chicago, Greer started her career in the US before moving to Britain in 1987. BBC News.
3: You're listening to Outside Source, live on the BBC World Service from our newsroom in central London. We begin this edition by talking about one of the world's biggest music artists.

your body. The British singer Ed Sheeran there has sold more than 120 million records and spent more than 1,000 weeks on the US album charts. But now he's facing what may be the biggest controversy of his career. It's over a decision to drop support act Macklemore from Ed Sheeran's US stadium tour following Macklemore's onstage pro-Palestinian comments. If you're not familiar with Macklemore, you may recognize this most famous tune.

0: found it.
1: Macklemore's thrift shop there. Well, let's take you to the stage on this tour. This is what Macklemore had to say as Ed Sheeran's support act earlier this month.
2: One of the reasons why I wanted to come on this tour was because I wanted to stand up here on stages and stadiums across America and say two words that are very near and dear to my heart: Free Palestine.
1: Macklemore then performed his song Heinz Hall, which is dedicated to pro-Palestinian protesters at New York's Columbia University. The song condemns Israel's military actions in Gaza, whilst footage of the devastation in Gaza was shown on the big screen. Following Macklemore's onstage comments, the Israeli-American Council launched a petition demanding his removal from the tour, whilst the campaign group Stop Anti-Semitism said the musician, Macklemore, had ambushed fans with propaganda. On Monday, Macklemore announced that he had been dropped. As a response, all of the remaining support acts on Ed Sheeran's US tour have now quit in support of Macklemore. Among them are Phineas, the brother of the pop star Billie Eilish, who said in a statement, "Artists must not be silenced when they speak up for the oppressed." Ed Sheeran himself has posted a statement on Instagram saying that he would not be drawn into a public debate over Gaza and stressed that he was not responsible for Macklemore being removed from the tour. This is what some music fans told the BBC's Newsweek programme of their views.
3: Music, especially non-political songs, shouldn't have a political setting. So I can understand why the owner of the venue has done that.
4: I get it, but at the same time, like, politics is your life. You need to be educated on these things. You need to be aware of these things. You can enjoy a concert and also be informed in politics. You can do both.
5: You can't just close your eyes to the realities of the world when and where you want, really. It's all happening around you at all times.
6: It has a place on stage in a certain degree. I wouldn't say necessarily through music, because that's more something you should enjoy and something that people shouldn't get into arguments or debates about.
1: Divided views there. Well, let's have a discussion then about Ed Sheeran and what he should do. Did he do the right thing in his tour by dropping Macklemore? Should artists get involved in politics, or is staying out of politics itself political? We're joined by music critic Helen Brown, by crisis communication expert Andy Barr, and by Ella Whelan, who runs a free speech political festival, The Battle of Ideas. Andy, to you first. Ed Sheeran, in his statement, said he didn't want his private views known. Is it too late for that?
7: Good afternoon. I think it is too late for that now. He's backed himself into a corner where his only option really is to come out and give more information, which isn't necessarily a bad thing, but it's also going to be something that will bring up a whole load of questions that will, again, put him on the back foot.
1: And Helen, our music critic, does Ed Sheeran have a track record of getting involved in political issues?
8: No, he doesn't. Not too much. You know, he's sort of very much in the Dolly Parton club of, you know, try not to say too much, you know, spread the peace and love. And to be fair, Dolly Parton is the artist who's probably made the most change in the world, actually, by staying weirdly out of politics. I've interviewed her, and, you know, I really wanted her to come out for feminism. I thought that was, you know, a fairly easy one to come out for, given the way she's lived, but she absolutely wouldn't. In the Ed Sheeran case, I think, you know, that it's been a mess from the get-go, because Macklemore has these songs. He has always had this political messaging. It's combined with the sort of disastrous incident in 2014 where he appeared to dress up as a caricature of a Jewish person with sort of a hook nose. He claimed that wasn't anti-Semitic and apologised for it. So he's got this track record. So whoever's booked Macklemore to support him, you know, you can't pretend you didn't know this was going to happen. These are his views. This is what he's always going to be talking about and singing about. So to kind of let him do it and then pull it, it's a mess.
1: Ella Whelan, you're a free speech proponent. Some of the lyrics of Macklemore's song Heinz Hall are as follows about Israel: a state that's got to rely on an apartheid system to uphold an occupying violent history has been repeating for the last 75. The Nakba never ended. The colonizer lied. Should the organizers, having heard that, also have given space on stage to views which are the opposite?
0: Well, I mean, a pop concert isn't the BBC. You don't have to have a range of, that would be kind of absurd and certainly would bore the backside off of those who'd came to dance to a little bit of fun music. I mean, I'm not
1: but a Britney's proponent. There's a serious point I was trying to make there, that if one very famous person was allowed to say his perspective on the Israeli-Palestinian conflict, it makes common sense for the opposite view to be shared.
0: Well, that's not how I would approach it. I think that I'm not just a free speech opponent, I'm a free speech absolutist. And I do think it is egregious that having been booked, he was then cancelled. It then makes it very obvious that this is an infringement on freedom of speech and artistic freedom, because, pop artists, any kind of artist, should be allowed to use a quote from one of your interviewers, ambush their audiences. You should be allowed to do that. It's actually a different word for it would be sort of innovation or providing something new. All that being said, I think I'm quite comfortable unequivocally with saying that Macklemore has strayed into anti-Semitism. He was overtly anti-Semitic in 2014 when he danced around stage hunched over with a hooked nose. And I think some of his lyrics in his recent songs play on the blurring of the lines between a criticism of the Israeli state and the government's actions and Jewish people and their desire for a homeland and their history. And so I think, I'm very comfortable with saying that he's got a very bad problem with anti-Semitism in his history. He's blurring the lines in his present. How do you deal with it? You let the audience decide. You let the ticket buyers decide. And so if it is the case that nobody wants to listen to Macklemore, they'll stop going. I think the problem is when you make decisions from above what audiences can and can't listen to, you start to get into real problems for free speech.
8: I was going to say, the problem here is that he's the support act, right? So if you're a fan of Macklemore, you book tickets to see Macklemore, you know what you're getting for. It's, buyer beware. You're aware of what you're signing up for. But if you're taking your kids to, your children to see Ed Sheeran, quite often support acts aren't announced at the time you buy the tickets. The audience has no idea what's going to come, are they?
0: Oh yeah, but I'm not sure I buy the kids' argument, because live music is, you take risks when you bring kids to live music,
8: course,
0: and it's not built.
8: Of course, you're taking a risk if you take your kids to see Ed Sheeran. Do you know what I mean?
0: Well, I mean, I suppose my response would be, I know you can't say, throw a rotten fruit from the audience anymore, but like the equivalent. I mean, audiences can boo him. They do frequently at, Glastonbury's full of people who get booed. The response to it should be a sort of authentic populist one rather than a top-down form of censorship. I think that's, power to the audience rather than the stadium owners. I might be very sympathetic to Robert Frank in this instance, because, I mean, what Jew wouldn't hold a grudge against somebody who'd done what Macklemore did in 2014? On the other hand, there's a bigger question here about artistic freedom, which, you have to grit your teeth and bear it. Don't like supporting, defending the freedom of people with such egregious views, but that's what free speech is all about.
1: Andy, do come in.
7: I think that Ed Sheeran is guilty of having a shocking promoter and a shocking talent booker. I think his audience is, dare I say it, your typical Ed Sheeran fan, is fairly bland. And I think they wouldn't have expected to have been, been given that propaganda, as some have said, in front of them. But Ed Sheeran has found himself in this trap through that naivety. He's now in a situation where I feel he should have threatened to walk away himself if the rest of his support act weren't kept in place. And I would imagine that really a deal would have been struck then. What Ed Sheeran is guilty of, or maybe what his management is guilty of, is rolling over too quickly. And that's really where his crisis has popped up from.
1: Helen, can any big musician, there must be, half a dozen musical stars of his level around the world, stay out of politics entirely, as, to use a comparison, Michael Jordan, the basketball player in the 1980s, tried to stay out of all political issues?
8: I mean, even by staying out, you are making a point. Taylor Swift tried to follow the Dolly Parton model for a long time. I mean, musically as well as politically, she made the same, country to pop transfer. And she tried to, she tried to be all things to all people. But, and ultimately, you do have a lot of sympathy with these people. They're not experts in, Middle East politics. They're not experts in, biology and trans rights, all of these sort of fracture points in society. They're not experts. You know, the average person in the street, you know, is often bewildered by these things. And these are people who spend all day in a music studio, you know, noodling out new chords. And suddenly we're expecting them to have, you know, we're expecting them to come out with solutions to you know, political issues that are baffling the biggest experts on the planet. But yeah, I think if that's what you're going to do, then you have to be very careful what you're booking, what you're setting up. Someone like Macklemore's got very strong opinions, historically some really unpleasant ones, but you know, he that's what he's there for. And it's going to be very hard. I mean, and literally, as a journalist, I know that if I'm sent out to interview Ed Sheeran now, there is no way I'm not going to have to ask him where he falls on Gaza. And he's going to be asked this for the rest of his career. Mm.
0: Well, I think that the other point to make is, you know, I've organised a festival, and organising any kind of public event at the moment has suddenly become a real danger territory. Yeah. Because, you know, literature festivals, I mean, even sort of like church fates are yes. at threat of people boycotting them or walking out or no platforming or all the rest of it. And we've gone really, you know, the state of free speech is pretty dire. We've got, we tend to be a bit too ban happy. And so I think it's the you know, Ed Sheeran is the name here. He could, I completely agree with Andy, he should sort of find some courage here. And actually, he doesn't have to state his position on Gaza, but come yeah. out and say whether or not he's for the ban on Macklemore. But more importantly, yeah. you know, as events organisers, your number one priority is to have the show go on. And that means you have to have the stones to be able to say, to grin and bear it and say, we'll deal with the controversy, we won't ban people.
1: Ella, is there something in what Ed Sheeran said that he wants his concerts, his music to be a sanctuary from events around the world? And if you are creating a sanctuary, you probably need to have an agreement among people. Well, this is what we probably should be speaking about, or this is what we shouldn't be speaking about, perhaps to give for 2 hours people a break from some of the worries in their life, Ella.
0: I completely sympathise with that view. The problem with Ed Sheeran's statement is that was about one or two lines in a monumental essay, which undermined that position by trying to be all things to all people. He's trying, you know, I feel some sympathy for the guy. He's trying to be Mr. Nice Guy. But, you know, when you, if you're in the public eye and all the rest of it, controversy is going to come for you one way or another. And you have to, it takes a lot of courage to be able to say, look, I'm not interested in politics. I want to play my guitar and make people and have people sing along to me. I play love songs. He can come out and do that. And that's, you know, there's lots of areas of art that are politics free. In some ways, we live in a sort of over politicized world, which can make actual engagement in politics quite difficult.
1: Andy, might he then have tried that to say, look, I sing love songs for the next 2 hours. That's what we're all going to be singing together. And we're not going to be involved in political debate.
7: Well, we might as well start singing Kumbaya. No, I think he should have been a lot firmer. He should have threatened to walk away from the tour and let the insurance companies deal with the financial fallout of it. But his statement, if I didn't know better, and just thinking about some of the statements we've said today, I would say he did it himself. It was very weak. It wasn't very direct. It wasn't very strong. And it threw people under the bus. No professional advisor would have given that kind of guidance.
1: I mean, he has, Ed Sheeran, not just sung love songs, he did raise his public support for the left-wing opposition leader Jeremy Corbyn several years ago, and Jeremy Corbyn has been a strong proponent of the pro-Palestinian argument in many years.
0: Yeah, someone with a shaky view on anti-Semitism as well.
1: Who was expelled for the Labour Party. And Helen Brown, do we expect then concerts, be they from the level of Adele, Beyonce, Harry Styles, to be political debates, or do we think that they perhaps should be a chance to sing? You don't go to a concert, to a Beethoven concerto, expecting to hear political statements.
8: I mean, they were all political in their day. And, you know, I think that the deal is, you know, you go to a Billy Bragg concert expecting some politics. You go to Macklemore expecting what Macklemore delivered. You probably, you know, don't go to Ed Sheeran for that. And I think that's where, that, you know, we've got this contrast of two artists, haven't we? This is the mashup of the, you know, the support act and the main act here.
1: My thanks to all three of you, to Helen Brown, to Andy Barr and to Ella Whelan. This is Outside Source on the BBC World Service. Canada could become part of the European Union, despite the fact that, as you may be well aware, Canada is a long way from Europe. That's after the president of the European Commission, Ursula von der Leyen, backed a proposal for the North American country to become an associate member of the EU. It would be the first time the EU has opened its doors to membership for a country not on the continent. Joining me now is our correspondent in Brussels, Nick Beag. Nick, it's called the European Union, not the European and Canadian Union. How is there room for Canada?
9: Yeah, there's a clue in the title, isn't there, James? And I think it's quite difficult to see how this is going to work out. I mean, we haven't got a blueprint because there is no sort of legal definition of what an associate member of the European Union is, because it doesn't exist. So there's no way within the existing treaties, within EU law, for this to happen. So this is something that's been put forward today by Ursula von der Leyen, the European Commission president. And certainly it's making a lot of headlines. And, you know, it's hard to see how it's going to be implemented anytime soon. But certainly in Canada, and specifically in Prime Minister Mark Carney, the Europeans feel they have a kindred spirit, a key ally at a really difficult time geopolitically.
1: Associate membership at the moment sounds rather vague. Might it mean in practice? Because anyone who follows the European Union would know that for those actual members, the 27, it gives freedom of movement of goods, services, people.
9: Yes, exactly. So, I mean, there would be potentially the prospect of free movement, people, you know, hopping on a plane in Brussels, where I am, and flying to Canada, and there being no sort of border checks at all. But I think that's sort of getting way ahead of what the, you know, the intention is here, because I think this is President von der Leyen trying to find some stability in a really sort of chaotic world, because the Europeans have got the economic threat from China, there's the military threat from Russia, and of course the invasion of Ukraine. And at the same time, what both sides, the Europeans and the Canadians, are facing are potentially the biggest threat, or certainly the most animosity, you could argue, in the form of President Trump. He, of course, has talked about Canada becoming the 51st state of the US, and he said that he wants to get hold of Greenland, which, of course, is a sovereign territory of Denmark, which is part of the European Union. So I think they feel, through sort of talking about this solidarity, they're helping each other here, and there aren't any details that were put forward today at all about what associate membership would entail.
1: Right. See, that need then, I know you're a Europe correspondent, Nick, but you do cover a lot of the rest of the world, and that need then for Canada to try to find a balancing force against the United States might be what's brought Mark Carney to the negotiations.
9: Yeah, I think so, because if you look at the countries that have fought back against President Trump's tariffs, it's only really the Canadians and the Chinese who've done that. In contrast, the European Union has really sort of accepted the taxes, the tariffs that President Trump has slapped on the EU. So I think the Canadians have got a balancing act here, because on the one hand, they're so dependent on trade with the United States, but this would be a way, if we say that this associate membership is going to come to pass, that they could reduce dependence on the United States. They've got a like-minded ally. They could potentially share some of Europe's defense spending at a time when lots of countries are really trying to boost that. And in the Europeans, they'd have a buyer for all the Canadian energy, for minerals. And also when it comes to technology, they'd have a huge market of hundreds of millions of people. So you could see why it might be attractive to them.
1: I wonder what the other countries, most of them in Eastern Europe and Turkey as well, might think about the red carpet being rolled out for Canada when those countries are slowly going through their own tortuous process of agreeing a potential membership of the EU itself. I mean, Turkey's own application went in, what, about 1987?
9: Yeah, well, absolutely. I mean, if you look also to the Western Balkans, you've got the likes of what? We've got Albania, Montenegro, North Macedonia, Serbia. All of them are supposed to be on this long road to full membership. Georgia, Moldova, the Ukrainians, of course, want to be part of the European Union. And so for the red carpet, as you say, to be rolled out for the Canadians, I think that would anger a lot of people. And also, I mean, it's worth pointing out that for the best part of a decade, there has been this trade agreement between Canada and the EU, although although it's not been fully ratified because you've got 10 of the 27 countries who haven't endorsed it in their national parliaments, and that includes the French, the Italians and the Poles. That's because of, you know, various concerns in some cases about agriculture and unfair competition potentially from Canadian farmers. So at the moment you've got this sort of economic platform, and a lot of people would say that actually you could build on this. You don't need associate membership, whatever that may be. There's enough in place at the moment that you can build on.
1: How is the European Union getting on without the country from which I'm broadcasting, the UK, which left, what, several years ago?
9: Yeah, I mean, this is interesting. And within this, there's always been an argument that you can't, you're basically in the club or you're not. And so you remember in the years after Brexit, people were saying that the British can't cherry pick what they want. They can't, you know, look on from the sidelines and say, I'd like a bit of this, I'd like a bit of that. And in President von der Leyen's speech today, she did mention the UK, not often, but a couple of times, in the context of the UK being a reliable partner, particularly on defence and being like-minded. So I think at the moment the relationship between the Canadians and the Europeans certainly is in the limelight today. Mark Carney is going to be addressing the European Parliament tomorrow, and basically for domestic reasons, as we know, Andy Burnham, the new British Prime Minister, although in the past he said in his lifetime he'd like to see the UK rejoin the EU, politically, I mean, he's not really said that since he's taken office, and there was going to be this big summit between the UK and the EU. We haven't really got a date for that. That's sort of been pushed back quite a bit.
1: He is running half marathons, so he's keeping himself as fit as he can to see politics turn his particular way. Our correspondent in Brussels, Nick Beek, many thanks. Well, just returning to our main story, Ed Sheeran and Macklemore. If you want more analysis, please have a look at what our music correspondent Mark Savage has been posting on the culture section of our website. He writes, Ed Sheeran has carefully cultivated a non-threatening, everyone-welcome public image. In 2014, Mark writes, Sheeran donated his entire wardrobe to charity shops. Today, he runs a charity providing music lessons to under-18s in his home county of Suffolk. More analysis on our website. Do stay with us here on Outside Source, live on the BBC World Service.
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1: You're listening to Outside Source live on the BBC World Service from our position right here in the heart of our newsroom in central London. In a few minutes' time, we'll turn our attention to Yemen and increased intensifying fighting. The UN Refugee Agency estimates that more than 100,000 people have had to flee, some of them to Yemen, different parts of Yemen, others to Djibouti across the Red Sea. Three aid workers will tell us more.
2: BBC News with Govinda Gill. The head of the World Health Organization says the Ebola outbreak in the Democratic Republic of Congo is still spreading, but there are signs of improvement. Tedros Adhanom Ghebreyesus says transmission has fallen in Ituri province, where the outbreak began. Canada's Prime Minister Mark Carney has welcomed a closer relationship with the European Union after the head of the EU's executive body floated the idea of associate membership for his country. But his statement didn't provide more details about the proposal. At least 21 people have been killed, including 8 children, after a bomb-damaged building in Gaza collapsed. Witnesses say the residential block was tilting to one side after an Israeli airstrike. Protesters in Kosovo have attacked an office of the EU's policing mission after the conviction of Hashim Thaçi, a Kosovan former president and independence leader, on war crime charges. He was sentenced to 25 years in prison by a court in The Hague. 82 people are known to have died after a gold mine collapsed in southern Sudan. 50 others were injured at the mine in West Kordofan. The Malaysian Prime Minister says he plans to invite the President of Myanmar to discuss speeding up the repatriation of Rohingya and other refugees. Malaysia's the latest country to offer the controversial military leader an official visit. 10 Maoist rebels have been sentenced to death by a special court in India for involvement in one of the deadliest attacks on political figures ever launched by the militants. More than 29 people died when the rebels ambushed leaders of the Congress Party. The British-American playwright, novelist and commentator Bonnie Greer has died at the age of 77. Born in Chicago, Greer started her career in the US before moving to Britain in 1987. BBC News.
1: You're listening to Outside Source on the BBC World Service, live from our newsroom here in central London. In a few minutes' time, we do want to take you to hear the very latest from Yemen and the intensifying conflict that we're seeing as the Houthis, backed by Iran, have made significant advances. And those advances have led to widespread displacement. We'll hear in a few minutes' time the stories which have been told to aid workers. Two of them, those aid workers, are in Aden in the south of the country, and that's the conversation we want to bring to you now. We were joined in the city of Aden by Alison Bottomley with the Norwegian Refugee Council and by Oxfam's Neda Al-Sakaf. Neda is herself from Yemen. Across the Red Sea in Djibouti is Ramatou Touré, the representative from UNICEF. I began by asking Alison Bottomley to paint a picture of where she is in Yemen.
3: It's been a devastating week or two for people here in Yemen. We've been meeting with people that we've worked for years in displacement sites across Taiz governorate, and they've been forced in the middle of the night, in most cases, to leave. They've told us stories of hearing shelling and fighting next to the camp. They made the choice to leave, often walking 5, in one case, 15 kilometers at night to try to find safety. In the first days of this escalation, my colleagues were telling me that they were seeing people sleeping under trees because there's nowhere safe really to go to. And we've seen just hundreds of thousands of families just overnight having to leave. And all of them, they need a safe place to rest. They need food and water. They're going to need health care urgently. And when you're speaking to these communities, when you're in these sort of spontaneous displacement sites that are forming, people are telling you that they're surviving with just sharing one can of tuna a day with a family and some

0: bread. It's really, really devastating. And the scale and the of how quick this happened and the scale of needs, it's concerning.
1: Let's bring in Neda Al-Sakka from Oxfam. That speed of events that Alison's just been describing, how have you seen it?
2: We heard some testimonies from elderly people who had to walk for 3 days carrying nothing but their clothes. And all they ask for is food, shelter, and water. The amount of people who are displaced is just very, very concerning, and the need is increasing every day. And when we talk about displacement, it means these people are, some families are starting not just from zero, it's below zero, and leaving behind everything. And those people, like Yemeni people, have endured devastating events for decades, and this is just another layer of hardships.
1: Neda, you are yourself from Yemen. As you said there, this is just another layer of hardship after many years of conflict. Tell us what the last few years have been like.
2: The few last years have been like people are starting to recover, to build small things. And they were like hoping for better things, for things to be fixed, to start like to think of the future in a good way, in that one day they will be having like a dignified life. And suddenly they find themselves displaced, some people for the second time and some people for the third time. And I think the people in Yemen, just they want to start living life, not just survive it.
1: Let's bring in Ramatou Touré from UNICEF. You are across the Red Sea from Yemen. You're in Djibouti, where many people from Yemen have fled across the Red Sea to get to safety in Djibouti. What have they been telling you?
3: We have a lot of families, especially women and children. We are estimating that at least almost half of the civilians that are crossing are children. Stories of surprise, stories of having to flee in the middle of the night, story of a difficult crossing of the Red Sea, and they're arriving in Djibouti they are hungry. They do need water. Water was one of the first needs that was saved. Most of them are dehydrated. We've been seeing children with their eyes wandering around, so we could see that they do not really realize what has happened to them. But at the same time, they also feel relieved. They have been welcomed by the government as soon as they arrive. I think that this has surprised everyone, but the government has been on the ground for the first arrivals. Then we've been asked as partner if we could support. But what we are seeing is extremely worrisome, and we are seeing a lot of children who do not really realize what is happening to them.
1: Ramatou, how did they cross the Red Sea? How long does that journey take?
3: It depends on the family. Some were able to cross quite rapidly. I mean, the distance between Yemen and Djibouti is not much. Some were able to cross quite rapidly, but for others it was difficult. And I understand that it was even difficult to be able to cross. So when they arrive in Djibouti, they are not necessarily talking a lot about how they crossed. What we are seeing, as I said, especially with mothers, our teams have met with a mother of five, including a four-month-old baby. And she was telling us that it was difficult, but it was a bit difficult for her to get into the detail. But she just told us that she was relieved that she was able to put her children into safety.
1: And it feels safe for them in Djibouti?
3: I think it feels safe, yes, from the conflict, because when they arrived, as I said, they were immediately welcomed. The local authorities were there. The government is now a national response As UN partners and as NGOs partners, we are operating under the leadership of the government, but they were there. This is not the first time for Djibouti to welcome Yemeni refugees. There have been some of them transferred into a refugee village, which is called Markesi, which is not so far from the city Obok, where they arrived.
1: Ramatu, you've explained there the safety that they feel in Djibouti across the Red Sea, but back in Yemen, Nedda with Oxfam, how safe do the people you've met feel in Aden in the south?
2: They feel relieved that they fled from where they were, but at the same time, the need is dire. They want access to water, food, shelter. The amount of people coming to Aden is a lot, and Aden is already under so much pressure because the electricity outage and the water crisis. So the community, the host community, is already struggling, and having this amount of numbers coming of people who are so much in need, it makes like. It's a big need, and an immediate relief is very required.
1: Alison, as you work with the Norwegian Refugee Council, how do you and other agencies manage to get around Yemen? Is that very difficult at the moment?
0: Yemen is a challenging country to work in, but all organizations have quite strong reach. We're able to work, like we've been meeting with the families that we've been working for years in some of these camps. We were able to sort of find them on the road. We've been staying in contact with them and meeting them and new families in different gathering sites where people are hoping for more support. From every organization I've been talking to on the ground, we're able to reach people, and people are able to move where they need to be for the most part. But what's lacking is sort of an adequately scaled response. People, it's often the host communities that are responding first. They're giving their food. People are getting water from local farms and mosques. And the organizations on the ground were able to do more if we had more resources that we could scale up. We often, at NRC, we consider Yemen to be one of the most neglected humanitarian crises in the world. And what that means is, even before the events of the last few weeks, half of Yemen's population was in need of humanitarian aid. And 18 million people, which is almost half the population, 18 million people were facing acute hunger. So Yemen was already facing a crisis before this massive escalation, and we can do more, but we need the world to pay attention to Yemen and to help us deliver more.
1: Alison Bottomley from the Norwegian Refugee Council. From Oxfam, we heard from Nedda Al-Sakaf, and in Djibouti, Ramatu Ture was from UNICEF. Well, we want to pick up on some of those issues with BBC Monitoring's Middle East specialist, Greg Holyoake. Greg, there's a news story we want to catch up with you. The alleged targeting of Mecca by the Houthis. What have both sides been saying?
4: Well, good afternoon. Yes, I mean, it's quite an extraordinary story that the Saudi coalition fighting in Yemen announced this morning that they had downed a drone in the airspace of Mecca, which is a closed airspace generally. And of course, you know, it is in that region which is known for having the two holiest sites in Islam, both in Mecca and the Qibla, and also in Medina. So they have said very clearly that this was a Houthi attack. They have come out in strong condemnation. They have said it crosses a red line, and they will take decisive action if necessary in response. The Houthis have said, for their part, that they have completely denied it. They said, I think they used the words that you'd have to be a fool to think that they did that. Because, you know, it is fair to say that the Houthis have, in their own words in the past, called to eventually take over Mecca and Medina for themselves. So, I mean, I guess it could, in some ways, given the low tech of the drones and the weaponry that the Houthis use, they may not have been firing it directly at Mecca, but it could also be true that it was a Houthi projectile that was shot down in that area.
1: What position is Saudi Arabia in at the moment?
4: I mean, it's a difficult one because, you know, I think in many ways it doesn't want to be dragged back into a full-scale war with the Houthis. You know, they were fighting them for years and years, and the Houthis do have this kind of guerrilla tactic where they are able to stay in. Perhaps, you know, there has been the comparison made to the Taliban in Afghanistan, even with the terrain as well that they are able to use. It's this mountainous terrain that is very hard to penetrate just from the sky. I think the other point to make about the Saudis at the moment is they are struggling because they are not seeming to get much international support from the West, and also from this new military alliance, what's been dubbed NATO, Islamic NATO, with Pakistan and with Turkey. You know, it's a very quick test for an alliance that was only signed about a few weeks ago.
1: What are we learning about that alliance?
4: I think what we are learning is that at the moment they are staying very cautious, and it's an alliance of friendliness and words, but whether it will actually translate into military action, we don't really know.
1: And Greg, we heard just now from three aid workers, two of whom were in Yemen. What are you, as you and your colleagues at BBC Monitoring look at Yemen, able to find out about what's going on inside the country?
4: That's a really good question. And, you know, my colleagues especially have been working incredibly hard looking at all types of this kind of fractured media landscape out there and social media. The big story that we've been seeing today, because there's constant fighting going on the ground, it's hard to tell who's in control of what. Both sides constantly saying that they are taking or retaking land. But we have seen today a significant story where the Houthis have claimed to have downed a Saudi fighter jet, an F-15, over one of the front lines. Now, they have also released footage, they say, which shows, I'm looking at an image of it right now, the back of this kind of the tail of this plane with the Saudi flag on it. The Saudis have not said anything about this. We wouldn't necessarily expect them to say anything quickly, but, you know, that is a significant development if they have taken down a plane and we still don't know the status of the pilot.
1: Greg Holyoake from BBC Monitoring, many thanks for joining us. You're listening to Outside Source, live from the BBC World Service. If you are a Pokemon fan, it is then a massive day for collectors of the famous card game. Let's get in the mood.

0: A special drop. Did that get you in the mood? A special drop of Pokemon cards being released today is marking the game's 30th birthday. Collectors have described it as the brand's biggest day for years. Some shops have seen big queues with people waiting to get the new cards. The Japanese brand has become one of the most recognizable in the world over the last three decades, with its colorful creatures appearing in video games and on shop shelves across the globe. Let's bring in a super fan and collector, Howie Tong. Howie, how are you?
1: Thank you. I'm doing well.
0: I'm excited. Well, I'm very interested to know how exciting today is for you and whether you yourself have got some of the new cards.
1: I haven't been able to get my hands on them, unfortunately, but I am definitely excited for my friends who have been able to. Yeah.
0: What would you have had to do to get hold of them today?
1: So the process for, I guess, entering on an online queue is that you go onto the Pokemon Center website. They do all kinds of checks to make sure that you're not using any kind of automated systems to get your cards. And I think orders are limited to, I think, two products per person.
0: I see. And so your friends who've been able to get the cards, tell us a little bit about how excited they are.
1: Ecstatic, really.
0: Oh, really?
1: The set itself features like all kinds of cards that appeal to people who have followed through the trading card game throughout the years. I think they're reprinting one card for each year that the trading card's been around, so 30 cards total. And there's also 30 Pikachus in that set, and one is guaranteed in every pack.
0: Okay, that's pretty good news. And we've also got another fan and collector, Wayne Choi, with us. Wayne, how exciting is the day for you?
2: Hi, it's been pretty exciting that the set just dropped. There's this card I've been trying to get, the Toxtricity Full Art. I haven't managed to get it yet, but hopefully I'll get it soon.
0: How soon?
2: We'll see.
0: Yeah.
2: I might not be able to get it anytime soon, but hopefully luck is on my side.
0: Question to you both. Let's start with Howie. Why have Pokemon cards become so popular? What is the attraction, the thrill to you, Howie?
1: So, obviously, Pokemon started out as a game, and I think being able to have something physical and tangible that you can sort of relay your memories onto. And also, it's a trading card game, so there's that interactability with other people. So it's just a great sense of community and the kind of memories that you can make with the cards are basically priceless.
0: I see. And Wayne, what about you, the attraction of card collecting?
2: Yeah, I agree with Howie that the physical nature of the card game definitely makes it stand out. Something else that I think also helps draw a lot of people is the art that's been contributed by so many different artists from around the world and in different styles. Like, some cards have clay figures as their art. And like, I think it's a very impressive range.
0: Howie, what does Pokemon in general mean for you in your life? How big is Pokemon with you?
1: For me, I would say it's about connection. There's one thing that these, I guess, the super fans, or I guess collectors nowadays, can't really seem to manage. It's the connection that you get with the cards and with the people.
0: And Wayne, do you experience that connection as well?
2: Yeah, definitely. I'm currently in university, and a lot of the friends that I've made starting in university have been through Pokemon, and I'm very grateful to have had that opportunity.
0: And what's interesting is that this is the game's 30th birthday, and if you go back in popular culture around 30 years, you'd find many pieces of popular culture which haven't thrived or survived as well as Pokemon has done. Why is it still attracting fans who weren't even born when it began, Howie?
1: Well, they do have a formula, but they've been sort of reinvigorating that formula every so often that draws in new fans every single day across 30 years.
0: And wane the attraction of Pokemon, which just keeps going after 30 years, because not everything that was popular 30 years ago remains popular today.
2: Yeah, I think something that definitely has helped with the longevity is just the wide range of different medias. Aside from the trading card game, there's also like the anime, the video games that keep releasing and help draw new audiences for the franchise.
0: And Howie, do you feel a kind of kinship with other people who collect cards for other pursuits? Like, for example, when I was a kid, I had at one point 4,000 cards related to my particular favorite sport at the time. And I have to admit, I'm still pretty cross with myself that I threw most of them away, keeping only 20 when I disposed of so many more. Do you see a kinship in all card collectors?
1: Yeah, mostly. I definitely relate to people who have sort of built up their support of the franchise and have their own stories to tell with Pokemon. So, yeah, I would definitely say that.
0: And Wayne, when you collect the cards, are they something that you, like me, would reluctantly get rid of at a certain point in your life? Or is this something that you think you'll have for all time?
2: Yeah, I think that having the cards that you had as a kid is just like a great feeling to have, like the memories that you have related to those cards, just being able to store them in like a physical form is very nice.
0: What about the monetary value? Have either of you thought about that, Howie?
1: The monetary value is obviously one thing, but I try not to think about that personally. These resellers, they sort of have no patience with the hobby. There's, of course, like very little connection, and even if they do start to try and appreciate the value and what they have, it's just the value that they focus on.
0: Howie Tong and Wayne Choi, fans and collectors, thank you so much to you both. You're listening to Outside Source, live from the BBC World Service. We return now to our main story this hour. All of the remaining support acts on Ed Sheeran's US tour have quit. That's after the rapper Macklemore, who was one of the support acts, was dropped from the lineup for making pro-Palestinian remarks on stage. Throughout the day here at New Broadcasting House, our music correspondent Mark Savage has been appearing across most outlets, patiently explaining the background to Ed Sheeran and making his way through some of the most complex issues this reveals. Let's listen.
3: 12 days ago, Ed Sheeran launched his US tour in a stadium in New Jersey. On the bill was the rapper Macklemore from Seattle. And during his performance, he made a statement saying free Palestine. But he also talked about genocide, a term that is very much disputed relating to the Israel-Palestine war, Israel-Gaza war, I should say. And that triggered a huge backlash. There was a petition launched to have him removed from the bill. There was a group called Stop Antisemitism who accused him of having ambushed fans in the concert with political messages. That statement was then amplified by the pop star Pink, who put it on her Instagram page. And that led to almost really a week of back and forth in the media. And then it turns out behind the scenes as well, because the venue owners for the future dates on Ed Sheeran's tour were putting pressure on him and pressure on his promoters to drop Macklemore from the bill so that he wouldn't say these things again. On Monday, that turned out to be true. And then, as a result, lots of other acts pulled out of the tour. I mean, it is literally every musician on the tour except Ed Sheeran who will not take part in this tour now. That is three support acts. One of them is Billie Eilish's brother, Phineas, who's a great musician in his own right. But it's also the Irish folk band Beoga, who are, you know, part of Ed's set. They come out and play half an hour of songs and improvise an Irish jig with him every night. They all said that they stood in solidarity with Ed, but they also raised concerns over the curtailment of free speech that the billionaire owners of these stadiums could censor what somebody was saying on stage. Online, I think there's been a lot of criticism of Ed himself, because in a statement, he tried to kind of wash his hands of the affair. He said it wasn't his decision, it was the promoter's decision, and that he tried to remain apolitical. But really, by inviting Macklemore on the tour in the first place, he was essentially making a political statement, because Macklemore has for years been singing about, rapping about, talking about Palestinian causes as part of his act. Last night, after all these acts pulled out, I did spot a lot of other musicians, acts like Rachel Chinnariri, Paloma Faith, the band Muna, Kneecap, who, as we all know, were very stridently pro-Palestinian, offering their support to Macklemore and saying that essentially they thought Ed Sheeran had done the wrong thing. So it's given his public image a bit of a knock, and certainly a knock within the music industry itself.
0: Mark Savage, our music correspondent. And if you look at the culture section of our website, you'll see it's dominated by Mark's analysis in two separate articles of some of the issues which have arisen following the decision by support acts and backing acts not to take part anymore in Ed Sheeran's tour currently in the United States. We'll continue to keep you right up to date with all of that. I'm James Reynolds. This is Outside Source, live on the BBC World Service.
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6: An abandoned copper mine at the centre of tensions in a community and a family. One woman demands environmental justice and takes on a mining giant to achieve it. Don't miss Lofty Ambitions on the Pacific island of Bougainville.
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0: Welcome to Outside Source with me, James Reynolds, live from the floor of the BBC's newsroom in central London. In a few minutes' time, we want to ask a question. What would you do if you were on a mountain and you needed help and you wanted those rescue services to come immediately? What would happen if those rescue services came to get you, got you off the mountain, and then said, there is a large bill waiting for you to pay for the helicopter? Well, we'll tell you the story of Mount Fuji, where people who attempt to climb Japan's mountain during off-peak seasons, who then require rescue by helicopters, will have to pay for the service. That's according to the authorities governing the northern part of the park. The fee itself is among a series of measures that the authorities are introducing to deter what they describe as reckless and poorly prepared climbers. Will that then change who goes up Mount Fuji? We'll bring you the story.
7: BBC News with Govinda Gill. The head of the World Health Organization says the Congolese Ebola outbreak is still spreading, but there are signs of improvement. Tedros Adhanom Ghebreyesus says transmission has fallen in Ituri province, where the outbreak began, and no new cases have been recorded in nearby South Kivu since May. But he had this warning.
8: Make no mistake, the epidemic continues to grow and continues to kill. More than 7,200 cases have been reported and over 3,500 deaths across seven provinces. Although there are signs of reduced transmission in Ituri, it's reducing from a high level.
7: Rescue workers and medics in Gaza say at least 21 people have been killed, including eight children, after a bomb-damaged building collapsed overnight. Dozens remain missing. Witnesses told the BBC the block of flats in Gaza City was tilting to one side after an Israeli airstrike last year. Yakal Silia speaks for the UN Development Programme based in Jerusalem.
9: There's about 300 to 400 buildings that have been severely damaged. And unfortunately, because of the current conditions, people are moving back into these buildings to look for better housing and shelter solutions. This is not the first time that some of these buildings have collapsed, unfortunately. It can just be the weight that has resulted in this. What we also have found in the past is that the deteriorating winter situation, especially rain, cause structural imbalance in the building and results in these types of collapse.
7: Protesters in Kosovo have attacked an office of the European Union's policing mission, ULEX. It follows a conviction of Hashim Thaçi, a Kosovan former president and independence leader, on war crime charges at a special court in The Hague. Mr. Thaçi was given a 25-year sentence, while three other commanders of the Kosovo Liberation Army were also convicted and given long sentences. Kosovo's current prime minister, Albin Kurti, described the outcome as unacceptable justice. Belarus has freed 25 political prisoners in a deal agreed with the United States in exchange for a further lifting of sanctions on two of its companies. It follows Tuesday's meeting between the US envoy, John Cole, and the President Lukashenko in Minsk. The released prisoners include journalists, political activists and lawyers. Hundreds remain in prison. The Belarusian opposition leader, Svetlana Tikhanovskaya, welcomed the release.
10: Of course, we as Belarusians, we want all political prisoners to be released, and we hoped that there will be much more released people, but I hope that maybe some people will be released, you know, like silently as regime wants in the future. But of course, we are happy that at least 25 are free already, and we are prepared, you know, to take care of them.
7: BBC News. The Malaysian Prime Minister Anwar Ibrahim says he plans to invite the President of Myanmar, Min Aung Hlaing, to discuss speeding up the repatriation of Rohingya and other refugees. Malaysia's the latest country to offer the military leader, once an international pariah, an official visit after he ousted Myanmar's democratic government in 2021. More than 200,000, mostly Rohingya refugees, are registered in Malaysia. Police in Spain's North African territory of Ceuta have arrested four people suspected of exploiting migrants who were part of a surge of incomers into Ceuta in late July. Police say two were charging people high prices to sleep in garages unfit for human habitation. The others were charging 25 migrants to live in a tiny basement flat. A former French minister has appeared in court charged with accepting nearly $1 million to lobby for the car giant Renault Nissan. Rachida Dati was a member of the European Parliament at the time, where she's also accused of taking secret payments of several hundred thousand dollars from an energy company. The British-American playwright, novelist and commentator Bonnie Greer has died aged 77. Born in Chicago, Greer started her career in the US before moving to Britain in 1987. She became a prominent figure in British cultural life as a broadcaster and critic. Mark Lawson interviewed her on the BBC Cultural Review shows.
11: She'd written stage plays, 12 radio plays, two novels, an autobiography, a biography of the great black writer Langston Hughes. And then in recent years, she'd become fascinated with the Meghan and Harry, the semi-detached members of the royal family. And she'd written books and made documentaries about them. So that's quite a range. The thing is, she was unpredictable. A lot of critics are fairly predictable. You never knew with Bonnie.
7: BBC News.
0: You're listening to Outside Source, live on the BBC World Service. From next year, people who attempt to climb Japan's Mount Fuji during off-peak seasons and get stuck, and who then need a helicopter to get them out, will have to pay for the service. That's according to the authorities who govern the northern part of the peak. The fee is among a series of measures that the authorities are introducing. They want to deter those who may be reckless or those who haven't prepared properly. Mount Fuji's official climbing season runs from July to early September, with about 200,000 hikers attempting the summit each year. Climbing outside those months, outside the season, is highly discouraged. We wanted to hear from those who do mountain rescues. What then is expected of climbers? Whether they find people climbing recklessly, whether the new measures, such as paying for your helicopter, are a good idea. So joining us is Nick Owen, a rescuer at the Lake District Mountain Rescue here in the north of England. Ayaz Shigri is the General Secretary of the Alpine Club in Pakistan, which coordinates rescues in some of the world's highest peaks in the Karakoram Range. And Simone Bobbio is a rescuer for the CNSS in the region of Piedmont, who works in the Alps. Hello to all three of you. Nick, can you describe what rescues in the Lake District mountains involve?
12: Roughly two-thirds of them involve injury, and half of those will be typically lower leg injuries. The others can be all sorts of other injuries. We're not just dealing with climbers, we're dealing with sort of lower level walkers, mountain bikers, parasenders, you know, people flying, all sorts of different people. And actually lots of tourists who don't really realise that they're in, you know, they're in a position where an injury is more serious. Another third of them, roughly, amount of people with no injuries at all who just get stuck. Either it's gone dark or they can't find their way or they run out of steam.
0: What would you think about charging them for the rescue?
12: There's a long history in the UK of mountain rescue being free and there being no charge. And the same with the helicopter provision. It either comes from the Coast Guard or sometimes air ambulance. The air ambulances are charities themselves. Coast Guard is an international, is provided by under international maritime law and has a brief inland and in the mountains as well. So as a long history of no charge, and personally, I don't think it's the solution to the problem in this country. I realise that in other countries, the situation is different, but I'm not sure it's the solution here.
0: Thanks, Nick. Let's check in with Ayaz in Pakistan. Ayaz, here in the UK, or I should say particularly in England, the peaks are quite small. But where you are in Pakistan, the Karakoram has some of the highest peaks in the entire world. Can you describe the rescues that you and your colleagues take part in?
13: Yeah, thank you very much. In Krakow, it's very difficult to rescue because we have the highest mountains, 8,000 and 7,000 and 6,000, so many mountains there. So this year at the big accident in Broad Peak, we die. There is 10 people there. So nine dead body we recover, volunteers, our climbers, Alpine Club, they sent two people to rescue. Because it's a very big accident in the world, in the history of the Broad Peak. So we volunteers, because this international expedition and media and everyone was watching for Alpine Club. So our climbers go there and to rescue and break his all dead bodies there. But still one body, in Shalpa, one body is still in the mountains. And this all doing Alpine Club climbers and the locals, peoples, they are the volunteers doing all this job. And but the helicopters, because this is very far for use in the Pakistan Army helicopters, this area, they have already insured is the climbers already. They paying in the insurance company. But sometime Pakistan Army, they have also give me a free of cost sometime. The local climbers also there, they have there. But in the Krakow, it's very difficult to the depend to the weather, depend to the heights, and because in Pakistani helicopters, they go to below of 6,000 meters, you know, not go to the above 6,000 meters. So, but we're trying to better, and we're trying to more private sector, they're coming in the helicopter than rescue. We have already in the pipeline. And in the futures, we have decided and the plan, Alpine Club, and maybe next end of this month, we have meetings. And we prepare again as the more volunteer teams and the rescue team also. So, because, yes.
0: I can imagine the rescues you're involved in are some of the most complex in the entire world. And our third guest, Simone, working in the Alps, those are pretty high mountains as well. Do you ever come across climbers you have to rescue who simply were not prepared? Simone, do go ahead.
14: Yes, obviously, yes, because it's something that that can happen. The problem is evaluate what level of how much people are unprepared. We sometimes see pictures of people walking on glaciers with sneakers or with not shoes that are not very practical for this kind of environment. But those are really some extreme cases. All the difficult thing is to evaluate all the gray situations. So how can I really understand if someone is not prepared enough to go on a certain hike or on a certain climb? So the issue is really how to decide whether someone should pay or should not pay for a rescue mission. So generally in Italy, and especially on the Alps, it's something that is decided on a regional level. And most of the regions have a free mountain rescue service. Some of the Alpine regions have send let's say a bill to those that are rescued that don't need hospitalization after the mission is over. So if you have a sanitary kind of problem, a health issue, you don't pay. If it's not a health issue, you might receive a bill for the mission.
0: Could that be quite an expensive bill?
14: Well, it's always considered a comparticipation, so it's not the whole expense that is charged on the person that is rescued. But yes, it can be quite an expensive bill.
0: And Simone, when you look at what's happening in Japan, part of it is not necessarily the money, it seems. Part of it is trying to stop badly prepared people from going up a mountain. Do you think that works, that idea of telling people really, really think about what you're doing, because if you get stuck, you might have to pay?
14: Also, this is a very difficult issue, because it would be nice to avoid unprepared people to go in the mountains, but it's a very risky aspect, because if they are scared of calling for rescue once they need help, because they might be charged,

0: it can become a responsibility on an eventual death of someone that doesn't call rescue because he's afraid of being charged for the mission. So we always have the example of someone who when he needs help, he doesn't have a sanitary problem, he doesn't have a health issue, but if we leave him there with maybe the bad weather coming or the temperatures dropping, in a little time he might have a very important health issue. So even someone who is perfectly fine in this moment, in maybe half an hour or an hour, can become very bad, can have very severe health issues. So
1: I understand. Good. That's very interesting to know how quickly conditions change. And Nick, here in England, when you help people, no matter what they're wearing, no matter how badly prepared they are, do you, after you make sure they're safe, do you quietly tell them, look, next time you better think about this a different way?
2: If they've done something daft that's sort of led to their downfall, it would be remiss not to kind of point things out to them. And in some cases, we might be walking down a hill in the dark in the middle of the night with people who are uninjured, who, you know, they're in our company for 2, 3, 4 hours, and you've got to kind of keep the spirits up. Yeah. And one way to do that is to gently tease them about perhaps some of the errors they've made. So if they've done something daft, they will be aware by the time they've left our company that you know, they could have taken a different approach. To be fair, I mean, many of the people we rescue are injured and would really struggle to get down without some intervention from us. And a huge number of them make some kind of donation to our charities. I mean, each mountain rescue team is an individual charity, and the people we rescue are, you know, often very generous in making donations to us after the fact. And a great many hill walkers and mountaineers make donations in advance to mountain rescue teams as a kind of, I suppose, a talisman or you know, a sort of, I hate to use the word insurance, but, you know, just a little lucky charm, sort of. But we would never advocate, well, certainly now, I can't say it would never change in the future, but as it stands now, mountain rescuers are more than happy to go out. You know, we're all volunteers. We go out unpaid. Our costs are paid by donations, voluntary donations from the public. And it's a system that works very effectively.
1: Nick Owen here in England, Aya Shigri in Pakistan, and Simone Bobbio in Italy. To you all, many thanks. You're listening to Outside Source live on the BBC World Service. To the Middle East now. The Civil Defence Agency in Gaza says at least 21 people, including 8 children, have been killed after the collapse of an apartment block which had been weakened by previous Israeli strikes. Joining me is our Middle East correspondent Hugo Bachega, monitoring events in Jerusalem. Tell us more about the collapse.
3: Yeah, James. So the latest update that we have is that the search operation is now over. So this was a building that, as you say, was heavily damaged after an Israeli airstrike last year. And witnesses have told us that this building was tilting to one side, but families were still living there because they were desperate for shelter, which gives us an idea of the dire situation for almost everyone in Gaza. And initially searches, you know, the search was happening with people using their bare hands because there was no equipment. UN agencies then joined this search, but again, a very difficult situation for people there.
1: At what point is anyone in Gaza able to go block by block and establish, be it with surveyors or engineers, this building is okay, that building is not okay? Is that too soon for anyone to do that?
3: I think, look, 80% of all buildings in Gaza have been either destroyed or damaged during the war between Israel and Hamas. So I think, you know, almost every single structure in Gaza has been affected by the war. And the UN said today that 400 buildings are at imminent risk of collapsing, and the situation is likely to get worse in the rainy season, which is due to start in a month or so. And what the UN and aid agencies have been saying is that, well, the situation on the ground is very, very difficult because of the extent of the damage that's happened, but also because of the restrictions that have been imposed by Israel on the entry of items that Israel says can be used for military purposes. So we're talking about building materials, we're talking about bulldozers, we're talking about spare parts, generators. So some of those items may be used in these efforts that you've just mentioned to try to have a clear picture of what is safe and what is not.
1: If 80%, as you say, of buildings are damaged or destroyed, does that suggest that most buildings in Gaza are going to be rebuilt from scratch? If so, who would organize that?
3: Well, we still don't know. I mean, there's been no reconstruction, happening in Gaza. We still don't know what is going to happen, to be honest, because, President Trump announced his peace plan. We haven't seen any kind of progress, and it's been more than a year since the ceasefire came into force in Gaza. And again, the situation remains extremely difficult for the population there, because it's not only about the destruction. 90% of the population, or 1.9 million people, have been displaced. 1.2 million people are living in tents, makeshift shelters. And again, the UN and and aid agencies are saying that the situation is likely to get worse with the rainy season. So they've been urging Israel to allow, tents and some other items to enter Gaza to allow, these agencies to provide these, desperate need services for the population there.
1: I've spent some parts of various winters inside Gaza, and was always struck by just how cold it gets as the wind sweeps in from the Mediterranean, and a lot of Gaza is either mud or sand, and you find yourself tramping through huge amounts of mud, particularly in the flat areas where the water just doesn't run off. Are those aid agencies able to get in tents and build some sort of structures, at very least structures on the ground, to allow people to sleep in the dry?
3: Yeah, I think, one of the complaints here has been that, these restrictions have really hampered the ability that these organizations have on the ground to create, safe environments for the population there. So they've been saying that there has been restriction on the entry of tents. As I say, there has been restriction on the entry of building materials, reconstruction, items. And it's not only about buildings, James. We're talking about disease. We're talking about no running water, so people are bathing in the sea. We're talking about sewage. So we're talking about, what the United Nations says is a dire humanitarian situation. And again, we were, seeing, the accounts of people in Gaza today, hearing what people had to say. And what people have been saying is that, well, look, Gaza is not in the headlines anymore. But it doesn't mean that the situation has improved. On the contrary, and the risk here is that people will just forget that they're still living in a very desperate situation there.
1: Hugo Bacega, our Middle East correspondent, many thanks. This is Outside Source on the BBC World Service. The president of South Africa, Cyril Ramaphosa, has vowed that no stone will be left unturned in finding those behind the killings of several women over the last 2 months in and around the town of Kempton Park. That's northeast of Johannesburg. Two more bodies were discovered on Tuesday, and the police say their investigation now includes the deaths of 8 women in total, most of whom have been found either partially or fully naked. Let's bring in our correspondent in Johannesburg, Nomsa Maseko. This must be provoking extreme fear among many people in and around Kempton Park, perhaps even in Johannesburg itself. Do take us through the killings of the women.
4: There is no doubt that this has, caused a lot of people to be very afraid to even go on jogging or anything like that, because, exercising in the jogging culture here in South Africa is such a big thing. And one of the women whose body was discovered just this past Saturday had gone out for a run and never made it home back alive. So those are the kind of things that are, you know, South African women are saying that they're very scared, because if they're not being killed inside their homes because of domestic violence, then it's

0: you know, something like this happening outside. What is more concerning is the fact that only two of the eight women have been positively identified. The police are struggling, you know, to find, you know, the relatives of the people that have died. Yesterday, we visited a scene in Gwatema, in the east of Johannesburg, where another woman, believed to be 35 years old, was found dead. And while we were there, there was a mother who also came to the scene, spoke to the police, saying that the reason why she went there was to have a look at the body that was found, because her daughter has been missing for about 2 weeks now. So there's a lot of fear that is actually, you know, taking place in South Africa. And this is not the first time, of course, that South Africa is seeing such extreme violence and murders against women.
1: Of the two women whose names we know, what do we know about their lives?
0: Well, one of them was a woman who was a runner, like I said earlier. Yeah. You know, she left her 8-year-old daughter at home and told her daughter that, you know, she'll be back soon. This is something that she did every, you know, afternoon when she was back from work. And the other, the father of this woman, you know, who has been speaking to members of the press, spoke about how shocking this, you know, this has been for the family, because his daughter is not a person who, you know, was always out and about and partying and all of that. And then on the one occasion that, you know, she decides to go out, and she just never came back home alive. So it's quite terrifying. I mean, people going as far as saying that being a woman in South Africa is certainly an extreme sport. The South African police have released a reward of $24,000 for any information that can lead to the arrest of, you know, the perpetrator or the group of people that are doing this. Political parties have also, you know, thrown in a bit of money. The Democratic Alliance has given out a reward of $30,000 for more information on this. But unfortunately, they have been criticized because it is an election year. Local government elections are taking place in November. People are looking at it as, oh, this is just electioneering. But at the same time, there is no doubt that, you know, South Africa does need help. And it's not just the police that are needed to kind of curb this problem, but also civil society as well as private security companies are needed. You know, everybody needs to come together to try and find a solution to such things that are happening in the country.
1: And briefly and finally, how then are women having to change what they do in order not to be affected or worried by what's happened?
0: For a very long time, South African women have been told what not to do to prevent, you know, to make sure that they are safe. But it's never the other way around. Just last November, there was a story that I did of a number of women who were taking up firearms and having gun licenses because they fear for their lives. This just keeps happening. It's like a vicious cycle. And there seems no end in sight to the problem that is gender-based violence in this country.
1: Nomsa Maseka, our correspondent in Johannesburg, many thanks for joining us and for keeping us up to date with that story as the authorities in South Africa still search for the identities of those six women who've been killed and whose names are not yet known. I'm James Reynolds. Do stay with us here on Outside Source on the BBC World Service.
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3: An abandoned copper mine at the centre of tensions in a community and a family. One woman demands environmental justice and takes on a mining giant to achieve it. Don't miss Lofty Ambitions on the Pacific island of Bougainville.
2: After that, Witness History returns to 1981 and Ireland's deadly nightclub fire.
4: 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We tried to get to exit 5. And we've seen a lot of people panic and pushing the door and kicking it and they couldn't open.
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1: 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In a few minutes' time, we'll ask the question, does one of the world's most famous musicians need to take

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1: BBC News with Govinda Gill. The head of the World Health Organization says the Ebola outbreak in the Democratic Republic of Congo is still spreading, but there are signs of improvement. Tedros Adhanom Ghebreyesus says transmission has fallen in Ituri province, where the outbreak began. At least 21 people have been killed, including 8 children, after a bomb-damaged building in Gaza collapsed. Witnesses say the residential block was tilting to one side after an Israeli airstrike. Protesters in Kosovo have attacked an office of the EU's policing mission after the conviction of Hashim Thaçi, a Kosovan former president and independence leader, on war crime charges. He was sentenced to 25 years in prison by a court in The Hague. Canada's Prime Minister Mark Carney has welcomed a closer relationship with the European Union after the head of the EU's executive body floated the idea of associate membership for his country, but his statement didn't provide more details. 82 people are known to have died after a gold mine collapsed in southern Sudan. 50 others were injured at the mine in West Kordofan. Vladimir Putin has urged Russians to vote in this weekend's forthcoming general election, telling them that to do so would show their support for the war in Ukraine. 450 representatives to the country's lower house, the Duma, will be chosen. Microsoft head of artificial intelligence has warned that Anthropic's approach to training its Claude model could have a disastrous impact on humanity. Mustafa Suleiman said the rival firm risked creating something impossible to control by treating the AI like a human. Copies of a highly anticipated unreleased book about Princess Diana, the first wife of King Charles, has been stolen from a truck in the Netherlands. Details just emerged of how 4 Dutch language editions were taken. BBC News.
0: You're listening to Outside Source live on the BBC World Service. We turn to Nigeria. Olu Jacobs, one of the country's best-known actors, whose career spanned several decades over theatre, television and film, has died at the age of 84. Joining me now is our global affairs reporter, Richard Kagoe. A hugely long and influential career. Take us through it.
2: Well, yes, indeed, he was a towering figure. A lot of people call him a legend, a pioneer, a barrier breaker. And, you know, he had a great career in the world of creative. He, you know, trained in London at the Royal Academy of Dramatic Arts. He has, you know, been involved in British television. If you'd remember, maybe perhaps some of the series in the 1970s. He's got a very decorated career because there's lots of recognition because of his contribution to the, you know, world of film and television, not only just in the UK, but also even back home in Nigeria, where he inspired a whole generation of filmmakers, those who were involved in television production.
0: And just looking at some of the credits, his films included My Kingdom, Covert Operation, and One Fine Day. And his wife described him as the Lion of Lufoto. And in your first answer, Richard, you made reference to the influence he had in the Nigerian film industry. He's been described as one of the father figures of Nollywood.
2: Absolutely, yeah. Nollywood, that's the Nigerian film industry. That's the name that is very common. And a lot of people are saying that he was able to propel, you know, the Nigerian film industry to the global stage. And we've heard from many, you know, film makers like Mo Abudu, who said that he was one of the true giants of African cinema. The Nigerian president, Bola Tinubu, says that his death actually is a great loss to Nigeria. The entire African film industry, and of course even the global community. He's also been quite remembered by the former Nigerian vice president, who was saying that he was actually an institution, a cultural icon, and a giant of the creative industry. So there's lots that people can say in terms of you know, describing him as a person, and also his contribution to the development of the industry for close to more than 5 decades, I should say.
0: And you cover events in many countries across Africa. What was his influence outside Nigeria?
2: Well, I'd say this, and this is based even on the reactions when the news that broke out. And it's interesting because

0: I saw the actress Kate Henshaw saying that he was a true legend. The fact that he was able to break, you know, barriers and really, you know, especially starting off his career locally, advancing in the UK and around the world. So what has happened is that a lot of people have looked up to him as an example because, you know, the industry is not regarded as one of the most lucrative in the continent, in Africa. And in other parts of the world, simply because it doesn't quite pay, you know, much, you know, well. But a lot of people look at him as someone who was very consistent and really championed, you know, just to changing perceptions in terms of what the creative industry can do in terms of social cohesion, entertainment, and also just celebrating diversity across our board. So that's how people really regarded him.
1: Richard Kagoi, many thanks for joining us. This is Outside Source. We return to one of the stories that many of the journalists in this newsroom have been covering in recent days, involving one of the world's biggest music artists.

with your body. You might recognise the voice, the very recognisable voice of the British singer-songwriter Ed Sheeran, who's sold more than 100 million records, spent 1,000 weeks on the US album charts. He's now, though, facing the biggest public controversy of his career. It's over a decision to drop support act Macklemore from Ed Sheeran's US stadium tour, following Macklemore's onstage pro-Palestinian comments. If you're not familiar with Macklemore, you might have heard one of his tunes.

0: That was Macklemore's hit Thrift Shop. Well, let's take you back to just now, what he said on stage at Ed Sheeran's Support Act earlier this month.
1: One of the reasons why I wanted to come on this tour was because I wanted to stand up here on stages and stadiums across America and say two words that are very near and dear to my heart: free Palestine.
0: Macklemore then performed his song Heinz Hall, which is dedicated to pro-Palestinian protesters at New York's Columbia University. The song condemns in extremely strong terms Israel's military actions in Gaza. At the same time, video footage of the devastation in Gaza was shown on the big screen. Following all this, the Israeli-American Council launched a petition demanding Macklemore's removal from Ed Sheeran's tour. The campaign group Stop Anti-Semitism said that Macklemore had ambushed fans with what it described as propaganda. And on Monday, Macklemore himself announced that he had been dropped. This is what some music fans told BBC Newsbeat.
2: Music, especially non-political songs, shouldn't have a political setting. So I can understand why the owner of the venue has done that.
3: I get it, but at the same time, like, politics is your life. You need to be educated on these things. You need to be aware of these things. You can enjoy a concert and also be informed in politics. You can do both.
4: You can't just close your eyes to the realities of the world when and where you want, really. It's all happening around you at all times.
5: It has a place on stage in a certain degree. I wouldn't say necessarily through music, because that's more something you should enjoy and something that people shouldn't get into arguments or debates about.
0: Divided views there. What then does it mean for Ed Sheeran as his tour now remains with huge questions? Who might accompany him? Did he do the right thing by dropping Macklemore? Should artists get involved in politics? Is not getting involved a form of position itself? Our music correspondent Mark Savage explains how we got to this point.
6: 12 days ago, Ed Sheeran launched his US tour in a stadium in New Jersey. On the bill was the rapper Macklemore from Seattle. And during his performance, he made a statement saying free Palestine. But he also talked about genocide, a term that is very much disputed relating to the Israel-Palestine war, Israel-Gaza war, I should say. And that triggered a huge backlash. There was a petition launched to have him removed from the bill. There was a group called Stop Anti-Semitism who accused him of having ambushed fans in the concert with political messages. That statement was then amplified by the pop star Pink, who put it on her Instagram page. And that led to almost really a week of back and forth in the media. And then it turns out behind the scenes as well, because the venue owners for the future dates on Ed Sheeran's tour were putting pressure on him and pressure on his promoters to drop Macklemore from the bill so that he wouldn't say these things again. On Monday, that turned out to be true. And then, as a result, lots of other acts pulled out of the tour. I mean, it is literally every musician on the tour except Ed Sheeran who will not take part in this tour now. That is three support acts. One of them is Billie Eilish's brother, Phineas, who's a great musician in his own right. But it's also the Irish folk band Beoga, who are, you know, part of Ed's set. They come out and play half an hour of songs and improvise an Irish jig with him every night. They all said that they stood in solidarity with Ed, but they also raised concerns over the curtailment of free speech, that the billionaire owners of these stadiums could censor what somebody was saying on stage. Online, I think there's been a lot of criticism of Ed himself, because in a statement, he tried to kind of wash his hands of the affair. He said it wasn't his decision, it was the promoter's decision, and that he tried to remain apolitical. But really, by inviting Macklemore on the tour in the first place, he was essentially making a political statement, because Macklemore has, for years, been singing about, rapping about, talking about Palestinian causes as part of his act. Last night, after all these acts pulled out, I did spot a lot of other musicians, acts like Rachel Chinariri, Paloma Faith, the band Muna, Kneecap, who, as we all know, were very stridently pro-Palestinian, offering their support to Macklemore and saying that essentially they thought Ed Sheeran had done the wrong thing. So it's given his public image a bit of a knock, and certainly a knock within the music industry itself.
0: Mark Savage, our music correspondent. So should artists get involved in politics? What do they do if politics starts being discussed even without them wanting it? Earlier, I spoke to music critic Helen Brown, to Ella Whelan, who runs a free speech political festival, The Battle of Ideas, and to crisis communication expert Andy Barr. I began by asking asking Andy if Ed Sheeran was right to say he didn't want his private views on the Israeli-Palestinian conflict to be known.
7: He's backed himself into a corner where his only option really is to come out and give more information, which isn't necessarily a bad thing, but it's also going to be...
0: And Helen, our music critic, does Ed Sheeran have a track record of getting involved in political issues?
8: No, he doesn't. Not too much. You know, he's sort of very much in the Dolly Parton club of, you know, try not to say too much, you know, spread the peace and love. And to be fair, Dolly Parton is the artist who's probably made the most change in the world, actually, by staying weirdly out of politics. I've interviewed her, and, you know, I really wanted her to come out for feminism. I thought that was, you know, a fairly easy one to come out for, given the way she's lived, but she absolutely wouldn't. In the Ed Sheeran case, I think, you know, that it's been a mess from the get-go, because Macklemore has these songs. He has always had this political messaging. It's combined with the sort of disastrous incident in 2014 where he appeared to dress up as a caricature of a Jewish person with sort of a hook nose. He claimed that wasn't anti-Semitic and apologised for it. So he's got this track record. So whoever's booked Macklemore to support him, you know, you can't pretend you didn't know this was going to happen. These are his views. This is what he's always going to be talking about and singing about. So to kind of let him do it and then pull it, it's a mess.
0: Ella Whelan, you're a free speech proponent. Some of the lyrics of Macklemore's song Hindhall are as follows about Israel: a state that's got to rely on an apartheid system to uphold an occupying violent history has been repeating for the last 75. The Nakba never ended. The colonizer lied. Should the organizers, having heard that, also have given space on stage to views which are the opposite?
9: Well, I mean, a pop concert isn't the BBC. You don't have to have a range of, you know, that would be kind of absurd and certainly would bore the backside off of those who'd came to dance to a little bit of fun music. I mean, I'm not
0: a big proponent. There's a serious point I was trying to make there, that if one very famous person was allowed to say his perspective on the Israeli-Palestinian conflict, it makes common sense for the opposite view to be shared.
9: Well, that's not how I would approach it. I think that I'm not just a free speech opponent, I'm a free speech absolutist. And I do think it is egregious that, having been booked, he was then cancelled. It then makes it very obvious that this is an infringement on freedom of speech and artistic freedom, because, you know, pop artists, any kind of artist, should be allowed to use a quote from one of your interviewers, ambush their audiences. You should be allowed to do that. It's actually a different word for it would be sort of innovation or providing something new. All that being said, I think I'm quite comfortable unequivocally with saying that Macklemore has strayed into anti-Semitism. He was overtly anti-Semitic in 2014 when he danced around stage hunched over with a hooked nose. And I think some of his lyrics in his recent songs play on the blurring of the lines between criticism of the Israeli state and the government's actions, and Jewish people and their desire for a homeland and their history. And so I think, you know, I'm very comfortable with saying that he's got a very bad problem with anti-Semitism in his history. He's blurring the lines in his present. How do you deal with it? You let the audience decide. You let the ticket buyers decide. And so if it is the case that nobody wants to listen to Macklemore, they'll stop going. I think the problem is when you make decisions from above what audiences can and can't listen to, you start to get into real problems for free speech.
8: I was going to say, the problem here is that he's the support act, right? So if you're a fan of Macklemore, you book tickets to see Macklemore, you know what you're getting for. It's, you know, buyer beware. You're aware of what you're signing up for. But if you're, you know, you're taking your kids to, you know, your children to see Ed Sheeran, quite often support acts aren't announced at the time you buy the tickets. You know, the audience has no idea what's going to come, are they?
9: Oh yeah, but I'm not sure I buy the kids' argument, because live music is, you take risks when you bring kids to live music,
8: course,
9: and it's not built.
8: Of course, you're taking a risk if you take your kids to see Ed Sheeran. Do you know what I mean?
9: Well, I mean, I suppose my response would be, I know you can't say, you know, throw rotten fruit from the audience anymore, but like the equivalent. I mean, audiences can boo him. They do frequently at, you know, Glastonbury's for people who get booed. The response to it should be a sort of authentic populist one rather than a top top-down form of censorship. I think that's, you know, power to the audience rather than the, you know, the stadium owners. I might be very sympathetic to Robert Frank in this instance because, I mean, what Jew wouldn't hold a grudge against somebody who'd done that, done what Macklemore did in 2014? On the other hand, there's a bigger question here about artistic freedom, which, you know, you have to grit your teeth and bear it. Don't like supporting, defending the freedom of people with such egregious views. But that's what freedom is all about.
0: Andy, do come on.
7: I think that Ed Sheeran is guilty of having a shocking promoter and a shocking talent booker. I think his audience is, dare I say it, your typical Ed Sheeran fan is fairly bland, and I think they won't have expected to have been, you know, been given that propaganda, as some have said, in front of them. But Ed Sheeran has found himself in this trap through that naivety. He's now in a situation where I feel he should have threatened to walk away himself if the rest of his support act weren't kept in place. And I would imagine that really a deal would have been struck then. What Ed Sheeran is guilty of, or maybe what his management is guilty of, is rolling over too quickly, and that's really where his crisis has popped up from.
0: Helen, can any big musician, there must be what, half a dozen musical stars of his level around the world, stay out of politics entirely, as, to use a comparison, Michael Jordan, the basketball player in the 1980s, tried to stay out of all political issues?
8: I mean, even by staying out, you are making a point. Taylor Swift tried to follow the Dolly Parton model for a long time. I mean, musically as well as politically, she made the same, you know, country to pop transfer. And yeah, she tried to, you know, she tried to be all things to all people. But, you know, and ultimately, you do have a lot of sympathy with these people. They're not experts in, you know, Middle East politics. They're not experts in, you know, biology and trans, you know, trans rights, all of these sort of fracture points in society. They're not experts. You know, the average person in the street, you know, is often bewildered by these things. And these are people who spend all day in a music studio, you know, noodling out new chords. And suddenly we're expecting them to have, you know, we're expecting them to come out with solutions to you know, political issues that are baffling the biggest experts on the planet. But yeah, I think if that's what you're going to do, then you have to be very careful what you're booking, what you're setting up. Someone like Macklemore's got very strong opinions, historically some really unpleasant ones, but you know, he that's what he's there for, and it's going to be very hard. I mean, and literally as a journalist, I know that if I'm sent out to interview Ed Sheeran now, there is no way I'm not going to have to ask him where he falls on Gaza, and he's going to be asked this for the rest of his career.
9: Well, I think that the other point to make is, you know, I've organised a festival, and organising any kind of public event at the moment has suddenly become a real danger territory, because, you know, literature festivals, I mean, even sort of like church fates are a threat of people boycotting them or walking out or no platforming or all the rest of it. And we've gone really, you know, the state of free speech is pretty dire. We've got, we tend to be a bit too ban happy. And so I think it's the you know, Ed Sheeran is the name here. He could, I completely agree with Andy, he should sort of find some courage here, and actually he doesn't have to state his position on Gaza, but come out and say whether or not he's for the ban on Macklemore. But more importantly, you know, as events organisers, your number one priority is to have the show go on, and that means you have to have the stones to be able to say, to grin and bear it and say, we'll deal with the controversy, we won't ban people.
0: Ella, is there something in what Ed Sheeran said, that he wants his concerts, his music, to be a sanctuary from the events around the world? And if you are creating a sanctuary, you probably need to have an agreement among people, well, this is what we probably should be speaking about, or this is what we shouldn't be speaking about, perhaps to give, for 2 hours, people a break from some of the worries in their life, Ella.
9: I completely sympathise with that view. The problem with Ed Sheeran's statement is that was about one or two lines in a monumental essay, which undermined that position by trying to be all things to all people. He's trying, you know... I feel some sympathy for the guy. He's trying to be Mr. Nice Guy. But, you know, when you, if you're in the public eye and all the rest of it, controversy is going to come for you one way or another. And you have to, it takes a lot of courage to be able to say, look, I'm not interested in politics. I want to play my guitar and make people, and have people sing along to me. I play love songs. He can come out and do that. And that's, you know, there's lots of areas of art that are politics free. In some ways, we live in a sort of over politicized world, which can make actual engagement in politics quite difficult.
0: Andy, might he then have tried that, to say, look, I sing love songs for the next 2 hours. That's what we're all going to be singing together. And we're not going to be involved in political debate.
7: Well, we might as well start singing Kumbaya. No, I think he should have been a lot firmer. He should have threatened to walk away from the tour and let the insurance companies deal with the financial fallout of it. But his statement, if I didn't know better, and just thinking about some of the statements we've said today, I would say he did it himself. It was very weak. It wasn't very direct. It wasn't very strong. And it threw people under the bus. No professional advisor would have given that kind of guidance.
0: I mean, he has, Ed Sheeran, not just sung love songs. He did raise his public support for the left-wing opposition leader Jeremy Corbyn several years ago. And Jeremy Corbyn has been a strong proponent of the pro-Palestinian argument in many years.
9: Yeah, someone with a shaky view on anti-Semitism as well.
0: Who was expelled for the Labour Party. And Helen Brown, do we expect then concerts, be there from the level of Adele, Beyonce, Harry Styles, to be political debates? Or do we think that they perhaps should be a chance to sing? You don't go to a concert, to a Beethoven concerto, expecting to hear political statements.
8: I mean, they were all political in their day. And, you know, I think that the deal is, you know, you go to a Billy Bragg concert expecting some politics. You go to Macklemore expecting what Macklemore delivered. You probably, you know, don't go to Ed Sheeran for that. And I think that's where, you know, we've got this contrast of two artists, haven't we? This is the mashup of the, you know, the support act and the main act here.
0: Our thanks to Helen Brown, to Ella Whelan and to Andy Barr. This is Outside Source on the BBC World Service. Some sport headlines now. Mike Williams, the presenter of Sport Today here on the BBC World Service, is with me at our tiny desk here in the newsroom. Beginning then,
10: tiny but cosy.
0: Yeah, but cosy with football and several high-profile Real Madrid players. Is there any other kind have found themselves in the headlines over political messages?
10: Yeah, this was a story that emerged on Tuesday evening, James, which you may have seen. Three of their biggest names, in fact, Kylian Mbappe, Vinicius Junior, two of their star forwards, and the defender Ibrahima Konate, who all deliberately, it seems, obscured the message printed on a pre-game T-shirt that the first team were asked to wear ahead of Real Madrid's match at Elche on Tuesday. The message was in support of the people of Ceuta. This is the Spanish autonomous city on the North African coast, bordering Morocco and separated from the mainland Spain by the Strait of Gibraltar. Well, players from both sides on Tuesday evening walked onto the pitch yesterday wearing these white T-shirts, which carried the message, which translated read, "We are all Ceutans," along with other references to the Spanish autonomous city. But while most of the players wore the shirts fully, Mbappe, Vinicius and Konate had theirs rolled up to around chest height, which hid most of the slogan. This has got a lot of attention, as you might imagine, on social media. A lot of people talking about it, wondering whether there was a hidden message from the three players behind it. Well, the representatives of those three players have all been asked for comments today. As yet, no word back.
0: It almost feels the sporting equivalent of the music story we've just been discussing. And elsewhere, Mike, there's a new home for the season-ending finals tournament in women's tennis.
10: Yeah, there is. This is the WTA finals, due to be happening in a few weeks' time. And this is a tournament that's been very much on the road for the last few years. It's had six hosts in the last 7 years. You might remember the WTA finals have been to Guadalajara in Mexico, Fort Worth, Cancun, Riyadh, amongst other places over the last few years. They were due to be in the Chinese city of Shenzhen for a 10-year stay, but that was cancelled, that arrangement, after just 1 year due to the ongoing politics surrounding China and global tennis. So in the end, they have been on the road for a little bit, but they have now struck a deal, it seems, for a 3-year deal at least, to stay in one place. And that place is, big build-up, Charlotte in North Carolina. The American city will be the new home of women's tennis and the season-ending WTA tours for the next 3 years. WTA saying in a statement today they want to create a Super Bowl of women's sport, and they're hoping this deal will bring more stability to the event that has, as we say, been all over the place in the last few years. Not this year, should say. This is starting from 2027. For 1 year only, another temporary venue for this year's edition that will be at Indian Wells in California.
0: I wonder if Charlotte wants a Grand Prix for Formula One, because yes. Formula One has announced its calendar for next year. Who's in, who's out?
10: Well, a lot of stuff going on in Formula One today. And the big addition that a lot of F1 fans will be excited about is that there's more sprint races. This is the new addition, of course, to Formula One that has come in the last few years. There's been 6 sprint races currently on the current calendar. That is up to 10 for the 2027 World Championship Series. So fans, I think, who have enjoyed this new edition, which happens on a Saturday of a race weekend, will be excited for that. So they'll be taking place for the first time in Bahrain, Australia, Japan, Monaco and Abu Dhabi. Maximum number of sprints, as we say, had previously been 6. And Bahrain, the default season opening race this year. But Australia hosted the first Grand Prix of the last 2 years because of the timing of the Muslim holy month of Ramadan. So all change for 2027. It'll be here before we know it, James. Still got this year's title championship to be decided, of course.
0: Who'll win that one?
10: Well, at the moment, it's looking like Kimi Antonelli, who is having a stellar season, an absolutely amazing season, the 20-year-old.
0: He started well, he's middling well, he might even finish well. Mike Williams, presenter of Sport Today, thank you so much for joining us. This has been James Reynolds with you on Outside Source on the BBC World Service.
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16: Coming up on Outlook here on the BBC World Service with me, Mubeen Azhar, the power of a name. Theonila Mathbob found it hard to cope with the loss of her father in Bougainville's civil war. Years later, when Theonila opened a school, she named it after her father. The impact of this went far beyond expectation.
17: The immediate impact that it had on mom was mom calling my dad's name over and over as a teacher in school really healed mom that we can always build from that loss. So it was like building hope from just bits and pieces of what was left in us.
16: Theonila would need that hope and lots of perseverance. She took on one of the world's largest mining companies in pursuit of a cleanup operation of a huge copper mine. That's coming up after the news.
18: BBC News with Govinda Gill. The head of the WHO says the Congolese Ebola outbreak is still spreading, but there are signs of improvement. Tedros Adhanom Ghebreyesus says transmission has fallen in Ituri province, where the outbreak began, and no new cases have been recorded in nearby South Kivu since May. Richard Kagoe reports from Nairobi.
19: At a news conference in Geneva, Dr. Tedros said efforts to contain Ebola were gaining ground, but the outbreak was far from over. He said East and Northeastern Congo was a vast region and difficult to access because of lack of infrastructure. Cases in North Kivu have risen by nearly 50% in the past week alone. The virus has now spread to 7 provinces, with further transmission likely. Since mid-May, when the outbreak was declared, more than 7,000 cases have been confirmed, including over 3,500 deaths.
18: The United Nations is warning that 400 buildings in Gaza are at risk of caving in as rescue work continues at the site of a collapsed block. It had been damaged by an earlier Israeli airstrike. At least 21 people, including an entire family, have been killed. Dozens are trapped under rubble. A local man spoke of the moment the building collapsed.
20: These moments are indescribable. It happened at night. We were sleeping. And we woke up to the sound of the building collapsing. Due to the lack of available spaces, we were forced to stay next to it. At the moment of the sound, I was sitting in my place, honestly, waiting for death.
18: Protesters in Kosovo have attacked an office of the EU policing mission ULEX. It follows a conviction of Hashim Thaçi, a Kosovan former president and independence leader, on war crimes charges at a special court set up in The Hague. Thaçi was given a 25-year sentence, while three other commanders of the Kosovo Liberation Army were also convicted and given long sentences. President Putin has urged Russians to vote in next weekend's parliamentary elections. Many opposition politicians have been banned from standing, and critics have dismissed the contest as meaningless. But in a TV address, Mr. Putin portrayed it as a patriotic duty for people to cast their ballot.
1: Your choice and your will will once again demonstrate that millions of people stand behind our soldiers, that we are a united people, and that no one will succeed in dividing or intimidating us.
18: Canada's Prime Minister Mark Carney has welcomed a closer relationship with the EU after the head of his executive body floated the idea of associate membership. But his statement didn't provide more details about the proposal. Canada's incoming envoy to Brussels appeared to downplay the term, saying the two sides had yet to settle on a description for future ties. World News from the BBC. 10 Maoist rebels have been sentenced to death by a special court in India for involvement in one of the deadliest attacks on political figures ever launched by the militants. More than 29 people were killed in the central Indian state of Chhattisgarh in May 2013 when the rebels ambushed a convoy of cars carrying leaders of the Congress Party. Several prominent political figures were killed, including the former Union Minister Vidya Charan Shukla. A US senator has blamed the Trump administration's approach to vaccines for the worst measles outbreak in the country in more than three decades. Republican Bill Cassidy, who chairs the Senate Health Committee, said vaccines were overwhelmingly safe and effective and did not cause autism. Multiple states have reported measles cases, with more than 3,000 confirmed. The British-American playwright and novelist Bronnie Greer has died aged 77. Born in Chicago, Greer started her career in the US before moving to Britain in 1987. She gained prominence as a broadcaster and critic. Mark Lawson appeared with her on a BBC cultural review show.
21: It's shaming now when you think back just how few people of colour there were on British television. And so it was quite a lonely furrow. Really, I mean, she would show me some of the letters, and there were particularly young people saying that it was the first time they'd seen a person of colour on a major arts programme or news programme. And that's the way it was. So she was forced to be a pioneer. She wore that very lightly.
18: Copies of a highly anticipated unreleased book about Princess Diana, the first wife of King Charles, have been stolen from a truck in the Netherlands. Details have just emerged of how four Dutch language editions of Swan Song, Diana, My Sister, written by her brother, Earl Spencer, were taken while en route to the publisher's warehouse. That's the latest BBC News.

0: I live in the most rural part of the world, I'd say. I'm in the Pacific Ocean, and it's a very green island, I'd say. And that's what I love about being here in Bougainville Island.
1: This is Theonila Rocker Mathbob, the educator and environmental campaigner. And for Outlook, from the BBC World Service, I'm Mubeen Azar. Theonila's descriptions may evoke thoughts of a tropical paradise, but sadly, the verdant peaks and volcanoes of Bougainville were witness to a lot of violence in the 1990s, a time when Theonila was still a toddler. Her father found himself in the crosshairs of the armed factions vying for supremacy in the Bougainvillean Civil War. Bougainville is part of Papua New Guinea, or PNG, a country which is made up of several hundred islands. The large Panguna copper mine on Bougainville was at the centre of the conflict, not least because at one point it provided nearly half of the revenue for the central government in Papua New Guinea. Some Bougainvillians wanted a bigger share of the profits, and some wanted independence from PNG altogether. Amongst the competing military actors, the biggest were the PNG Defence Force and the Bougainville Revolutionary Army. This is a TV news report from around the time that Theonila was born.
2: It's a conflict largely invisible to the rest of the world. This was the flashpoint, the huge copper mine on Bougainville. Landowners were unhappy with their royalties from the mine. They believed too much was going to the PNG central government and so formed an army. With the mine shut down since last year, the whole country's economy has been thrown into turmoil. No one knows how many have died already. All attempts at negotiation between the two sides have so far ended in failure. In the meantime, the suffering of the islanders continues.
1: Michael Peshart, reporting there for BBC News in December 1990. Theonila's mother is from Bougainville. Her father, John Rocker, was raised at another PNG island, New Britain. He came to work as a vehicle mechanic for the foreign owners of the Panguna mine during its boom years and started a family. Theonila lived her earliest years close to nature.
0: I always remember my mom going to the garden and then coming back home with, you know, with food carried on the back, like there's like knapsack or something. And then she would always come back and then tell us, come and help us, like, you know, clean the harvest and everything. That was like the beautiful memories. And my siblings, like there were like two girls. The age gap between the one before me is like 4 years. So she was like big enough, old enough to be my carer as well. So I always remember them, like, you know, telling me about so many things. Like, so for example, in the forest, when we're like walking in the forest, and they'll be like, there's a monster there, you don't have to cry, like even if I'm hurt. Like, I always remember those moments where you're like, they will tell me, let's hide under the rock because there's a ghost that's going to come. There are fairies that's going to come. That was just like a beautiful environment. And, you know, I mean, I still like to kind of relive my childhood.
1: That sounds really, really sweet. Sounds like a very nice kind of childhood fantasy. I know when you were very young, you lost your father. I know this is difficult to speak about, but can you talk to me about what you remember of that day in particular and then the period that followed?
0: Yeah, there are two things that I always remember about my dad. That very last day, because I never really got to like even to that, like I don't have a visual understanding of what my dad really looked like in person. But I always remember that very last day when just moments before he was captured, he got me out of the bed and he was holding me, he embraced me like because I was like 2 going 3, and I could remember dad going around like with me, he held me very close to his chest and he was singing. Every time I think about it, I always like, that was the beautiful moment that I can't even trade it for any other thing, because that was the only moment I remember dad. And the second memory that I have of dad, which is so beautiful, was in 2015 when I was 25 years old. Like, I was already married by then. And I had to get that calling from my siblings for us to retrieve my dad's remains after he was killed. He was just sort of buried or dumped into a certain location. And because during the civil unrest, like, no one paid attention, but later on we decided that we should retrieve dad's remains and we should give him a proper burial. I went there. I was the one who had the honor to retrieve dad's bones, and I was in front of like 300 plus people who were witnessing the retrieval. That memory brought me back to that moment in childhood that was super spiritual. And I could not see dad as the bone. I saw his real face. And it was like we spent, everyone tells me that it was only 2 hours, but oh my goodness, like it felt like the whole day.
1: I'm really grateful for you sharing that. I want to go back to the period of the loss. Of course, you were very, very young in that period. It's impossible for a child to understand what had happened. What did you come to understand about the circumstances of his death?
0: The level of awareness in me that things were not okay, and that I don't have a father figure at home, was when we moved. After dad was killed, mom had to take us out for our security. Is then the next person in line that became a person of interest was mom. So those same people that killed dad were now coming after mom. And then we had to run away. Thing was, all the relationship changed. We could not relate to anyone in the house as dad or papa. Everyone was a uncle, everyone was a brother. So for me, like growing up, like it was like, okay, there's a missing someone at home. But I think what brought it out very clear was my mom's grief, because she grieved for years. And every time she talks about dad, she would be crying. And then, you know, for me, that was it. Okay, what's wrong? What's not normal? So that was when the awareness came that something had happened, something had gone wrong.
1: You went on to spend an extended period of time in a refugee camp. Tell me about the circumstances of that. And what was it like living in the camp?
0: We were told that it was a care center. Like, you go there, you get taken care of. But as a child, as a 4-year-old child, in there, after years of sort of moving from place to place, there's absolutely no time to be a child. Even though you are 4-year-old, you're expected to wake up as early as 4:30 in the morning and then get yourself a slashing knife, and then you go and slash the area so that the PNG Defense Force would then have a visible, you know, clarity of the area that they're guarding. And here we were. We lost our dad from a man of our own, like, who were called the Bougainville Revolutionary Army. And we were told that if you run away and go into the government-controlled area, the Papua New Guinea Defense Force will take care of you. But that was like an escalation of emotional weight and tear that you have to go, because you're expected to be an information, like an information agent as well. That was really how we were.
1: Effectively, you had been given a kind of role, a job in this civil war. How long were you in the refugee camp?
0: We were there for 2 years, then we left, and then we came back again. Yeah.
1: Then you came back again.
0: We came back again because that was the only place that we could access education service. So there was no other place to go. And we were there for almost a year, and then we left, and then we came back again and sort of went up north towards the northern tip of the island, and then we came back again. So that was like moving back and forth. Yeah.
1: How old were you when you eventually left the refugee camp?
0: I would say I was 6 when we like left, and then we decided to just go back home despite all the harassments that we were going through from both sides.
1: When you did go back home, did you sense, even as a 6-year-old, did you sense a feeling of threat? Did you know that your mother and your family were in a tenuous situation?
0: We were always on our guard. We knew that it was not over. The terror was always there, and the environment was completely uncomfortable. But what can we do? We had to just live through it.
1: Not long after the civil war started, the Panguna mine was abandoned by Bougainville Copper, the company that ran it and was then majority owned by Rio Tinto. The mine operation was simply stopped without a proper environmental cleanup. The conflict, which cost Theunila's father his life, subsided a decade later. But the problems that the mine left behind have not gone away.
0: The mine was abandoned in 1989, but the impacts and that almost billion tons of waste that was left behind with all the infrastructure continued to cause harm in people's livelihood, and the environment destruction was ongoing. And the longer period of time, the riskier the infrastructure is becoming. And we continue to live with the impacts.
1: Tell me specifically about the problems that were created.
0: So the poisoning of our river system, the destruction of the forest and the wildlife, destruction of the land that led to permanent food insecurity. The instability of the land, the continuous landslips, levees that were built and now they're collapsing, covering arable land areas, people losing more farmland areas, and that is still ongoing as we speak today. It was created back in the early seven, I mean, in the early 70s, because the mine started in 1972 officially, but all the mobilization, destruction of the forest and everything happened even before that. And also, we continue to live with the toxic chemicals that are present in the tailings now that most of us have to go back as a way of reclaiming our land. We're literally building on top of the toxic waste rocks.
1: So that must have had a devastating impact. If people were used to, in a generational way, living off the land, and now because of this pollution, because of this contamination, they could no longer do that. That must have affected every aspect of life.
0: Absolutely. And it has eroded confidence in people. It has created a high degree of mistrust. It had, all these mentally numbed people that they can't even speak for themselves. Even to date, we continue to look for ways to rehabilitate these people through counseling. Because at the moment, the way we live, and ever since the mine came in, the communities with that high degree of mistrust, because we can't trust each other. Because by the way, the project, the Rio Tinto had that project run, was our own people were used to destroy other people's villages. So it's all like instead of us having an issue towards Rio Tinto as the company responsible for the destruction, we started

0: blaming each other within, because we were used against each other. So that was the kind of, that's the reality that has really become ingrained at the generational level now.
1: As a young woman, Theonila became aware of what was happening to her community. She studied hard, inspired by a chance remark by her grandma, who'd said that her biggest regret was not being able to speak English and defend her land in the language that the mine owners understood. After university, Theonila came back to her village and opened a counseling and learning center named after her late father, John Rocker. To do this, she had multiple motivations.
0: Having come from a family where my mom invested so much in sending me and my siblings to school, I felt like we owed it back, like we could not be able to impact any change in the community if we were not going to build the community spirit. And that was it. But more so, I wanted to understand how this establishment could heal me and accept that I've lost my father.
1: I understand this idea of getting some kind of closure. And also, I imagine for you naming the center after your father, there's an element of tribute there, isn't there? Of course there is. What did it mean to have the center named after your father? What did that mean to your mother?
0: What I saw, like the immediate impact that it had on mom was mom calling my dad's name over and over as a teacher in school really healed mom that it was okay to be different, but we can always build from that loss. You know, the way, the very uncalled for sort of a way that my dad died also was a reminder to us that the same pattern of death that dad has to go through was the same that the land that we live on now also found its fate in the same way. So it was like building hope from just bits and pieces of what was left in us.
1: Alongside her work at the center, Theonila began collecting testimonies of people who were directly affected by the mine's closure and abandonment. She wanted the mine's owners to take full responsibility for the impact of the mine. Eventually, she would team up with Australia's Human Rights Law Center, but this battle began in a less formal way.
0: I think it started way back in 2014, really, when my husband and I started going into communities and just listening to stories. And every time they talk about the land, everywhere we went, the stories were the same. We went right into like the areas that were still living as though the mine has never closed. Like the change in flooding, the change in all these different, you know, the impacts of the mine that the people were living with. But no one was talking about it. It was as if it was put under the rug and it is okay for people to suffer in silence. That was the moment that the fire in me started burning to now start speaking without fear or favor.
1: Theonila's work on the mine's legacy wasn't always welcomed by her peers. The communities living in the area were deeply divided about the best way forward.
0: So in the community, we are two types of people. There's this pro-mining people and there's this anti-mining people, but anti with reasons, right? We want accountability. So the government, the Bougainville government, reached an agreement to open the mine in 2018. And people like myself brought ourselves out of the house and we said, no, you're not going to do that without being accountable for the human rights and environment destructions. We were all women roadblock. We did a roadblock against the government. We did not want the government to pass through and get into the mine project site area. And when they went back, these pro-mining people who were part of our own community were so angry, they did not appreciate what we did. And, you know, obviously, being very respectful of the government, they said, we are not respecting the authority on the ground. So that was the basis on which they got to stage another roadblock for me and a couple of other women I always remember I was heavily pregnant with my firstborn son. They did not want us to go back to our own villages because of what they wanted to literally bash us up.
1: Was there a threat of violence?
0: It was like confrontation, verbally, almost becoming physical. Those are the women who were not pregnant. Some of them were actually like, you know, attacked, like brushed. Yeah.
1: Was anyone ever held accountable?
0: No, no.
1: It didn't happen, but there was violence.
0: It was violence. It was violence.
1: That sounds really frightening.
0: It is. It is. I don't even know how I keep going with all these threats coming here and there. But a lot of people don't like me for my very honest, like, you know, opinion about things.
1: Despite the threats, Theonila continued collecting testimonies from people affected by the Panguna mine in the hope of getting redress from the company one day. The Bougainvilleans have been asking for independence since at least the 1970s. In the most recent non-binding referendum in 2019, the overwhelming majority of the island's inhabitants said that they no longer wanted to be part of PNG. Bougainville already has a degree of autonomy. Since the early 2000s, it has had its own government, president, and parliament. In 2020, Theonila ran for a seat in the Bougainville legislature, hoping that she could help focus attention on the plight of the people living in the shadow of the Panguna mine.
0: What the burning desire that really got me into politics was to put the fight of human rights and environmental destruction and the almost billion tons of waste left behind unaccounted for to be a policy of the government. That was the sole motivation that got me into politics.
1: Was there a familiar link? Were there people in the family that got you interested in politics in this more formal context?
0: My grandmother's fourth born brother was a politician. He was such an amazing politician, so charismatic, so passionate about Bougainville politics. And also at the personal level, he was my dad's best friend before he met mom. And that was like, every time he's telling us stories, like he talks about Panguna as a conflict of his own. But I think the way he carried himself around as a politician, like he could easily relate to young children like myself and then youth and then all these different people. And he just made politics look so beautiful. And I thought that, oh my goodness, like if he can do it, I can do it too.
1: Would Theonila make it to parliament? And what would this really mean for the battle she'd been fighting for so long? We're going to break right now, but we'll be back in just a moment. Stick with us.
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3: It's Australia's biggest trading partner, but a relationship once defined by growing ties now raises questions about power, trust, and influence.
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3: I'm Katie Watson, the BBC's Australia correspondent. I'll be looking into what happens when a country's economic future and security interests pull in different directions.
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1: Still to come on Outlook. When a woman from a village on a Pacific island took on one of the world's largest mining companies, her approach was to appeal to human nature.
0: I wanted to see if it is possible to touch the hearts behind all this corporate identity, behind all these corporate dressings. There are humans behind that company.
1: Would it work? Find out after the news.
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3: The head of the World Health Organization says the Ebola outbreak in the Democratic Republic of Congo is still spreading, but there are signs of improvement. Tedros Adhanom Ghebreyesus says transmission has fallen in Ituri province, where the outbreak began. The UN is warning that 400 buildings in Gaza are at risk of collapsing as rescue work continues at the site of a toppled block.
1: Find out after the news.
3: BBC News with Govinda Gill. The head of the World Health Organization says the Ebola outbreak in the Democratic Republic of Congo is still spreading, but there are some

0: of the EU's policing mission after the conviction of Hashim Thaçi, a Kosovan former president and independence leader, on war crime charges. He was sentenced to 25 years in prison by a court in The Hague. Canada's Prime Minister Mark Carney has welcomed a closer relationship with the European Union after Ursula von der Leyen floated the idea of associate membership for his country. His statement didn't provide more details. 82 people are known to have died after a gold mine collapsed in southern Sudan. 50 others were injured at the mine in West Kordofan. Vladimir Putin has urged Russians to vote in this weekend's general election, telling them that this would show their support for the war in Ukraine. The US Federal Reserve is due to announce its decision on the cost of borrowing shortly. It's widely expected to raise interest rates for the first time in over 3 years, despite President Trump's calls for a cut. Microsoft's head of artificial intelligence has warned that rival Anthropic's approach to training its Claude model could have a disastrous impact on humanity. Mustafa Suleiman said Anthropic risked creating something impossible to control by treating the AI like a human. That's the latest BBC News.
1: Welcome back to Outlook from the BBC World Service with me, Mubeen Azhar. We've been hearing from activist and educator Theonila Mathbob. When she decided to run for a seat in her country's parliament, she was a new mother still in her 20s. Her life had been dominated by the copper mine on her doorstep in Panguna on her native island of Bougainville. It was owned by a subsidiary of the mining giant Rio Tinto. But when a dispute about sharing profits from the mine escalated into a civil war in the late 1980s, it was abandoned without proper environmental remediation. Theonila believed that if she could become an MP, she would focus her country's attention on the toxic legacy of the mine. There was a possible shortcut to stand for one of the seats reserved for women only, but Theonila didn't take it.
2: There were two reasons. First was the burning issue of Bougainville is Panguna. And Panguna is in the constituency that is open. So I realized that if I am going to go the reserve seat way, I don't have a very big purpose to, you know, serve, represent a bigger audience. I was very focused, and it was the Panguna mine. And the second thing that motivated me to contest an open seat was leadership is not about being a man or a woman. It's about having the right art to speak and represent people fairly. If anyone can do this, then I can do it too. So that was the one that got me to say, no, I'm not going to do this reserve seat. That thing is for women, so I don't want to be there.
1: I want to do this in a more challenging sense, because the prize will be all that more satisfying, I guess. And it was, because you won. Just before you took up your seat in the House of Representatives, you became the lead complainant in this action, along with 155 other people, trying to hold the company that was the lead share owner in the mine, trying to hold them accountable in some kind of way. Tell me about the logic, and what did you set out to achieve?
2: What inspired me was I wanted to see if it is possible to touch the hearts behind all this corporate identity, behind all these corporate dressings. There are humans behind that company. And none of them, or either me, would love to give our children a broken portion of the planet. And that was the thing that got me going. And I had to convince myself, although I was so nervous, like, you know, these are two different cultures, or I'd say three. There is this legislative culture that I am in now as a public seat holder. And then this is my indigenous community culture, and then this is this corporate culture. And, you know, it was very hard for me to imagine how can I cut through this, because I've never had a meeting with any corporate leader ever in my life. And I was only given 3 minutes to prove my point. And if it was necessary for Rio Tinto to

0: even come onto the table. And those 3 minutes, I was literally sweating in an aircon room, because like, what would I say? Their laws will say this is not proven. It is all, you know, the way all different cultures clash. And I said, put yourself into my shoe and imagine my land, my environment was destroyed without my consent. Am I going to just accept this and give that broken tailing, a toxic environment to my child and say, it's okay, although it's broken, it's yours. But the person who's really benefiting from this is miles and miles away. So let's bring that human element onto the table and see if it is not necessary to bring this agenda onto the table.
1: Am I right in thinking that traditionally in the culture in Bougainville, it is the women that own the land? The men are kind of more like spokespeople. Is that still the case today?
0: Not anymore. With an introduced patriarch politics coming in, there's a lot of conflict around that. It's starting to erode and it's starting to go sideways. But at the heart of it, the land is identified with women as the guardians.
1: In a literal sense, though, and in a legal sense, did the women own the land?
0: Yeah.
1: It seems so strange, doesn't it? If the women own the land and yet overwhelmingly they're excluded from those conversations, that seems to be entirely counterintuitive.
0: It is very strange, but in practice, I think it is abused, because back in the days, like, it is a very consultative process where both men and women were to show up in communication. Like, men have always been the spokesperson, but that person being spokesperson has always been done in consultation with the women. But when, you know, exchanges and the corporate interest started coming in to develop Panguna, you know, the dollar signs sort of came ahead and no one wanted to include a woman because they wanted to collect more cash alone. And that was when, like, oh, I'm their brother, I'm their uncle, I can do this. But then no one understands the transactions that were happening behind. So that was really where the abusing of a beautiful, very inclusive communication and representative procedure that was inbuilt in our way of life.
1: Following these negotiations, there came something of a breakthrough in 2024. A memorandum of understanding was signed, effectively saying that the company Rio Tinto would work with the Panguna communities to address the issues caused by the mine. Has this been effective? Is there progress?
0: It has been progressing. There are work underway in projects that's happening, especially in the high-risk areas that have been identified. But in terms of knowing where it's going to go from here, it's still not very clear because there is no public commitment.
1: Is there any cleanup of the pollution? What is actually happening with the problems? Is there anything to remedy those issues?
0: There's one remedy project that's happening on the removal of chemicals at the moment in one area of the mine's infrastructure. And there is also a removal of an infrastructure from what used to be the water supply pump station. But it's still very slow in progress, really.
1: Despite the slow progress, the UNILA is campaigning on behalf of the people affected by the Panguna mine was recently acknowledged when she received the Goldman Prize for her work.
0: I am deeply honored to be here tonight with all of you. Representing my people, I stand here as the daughter of my clan, Basika. I also acknowledge 4 other clans whose lands were destroyed by the mine: Barapang, Bakorinku, Bakerang, and Manta.
1: Tell me about receiving that award. What did it mean to you?
0: At the personal level, I think it was a big relief to say this very isolated human rights and environmental fight has finally made it to a global level where it can be told, it is now known. There are people who may be very close to you, but they will continue to doubt you. So when this recognition came, it was like, okay, so it's actually a big agenda. It is something that is worth telling. And it also really brought to light the story, the struggles that we have endured beneath the rug. No one knew about it.
1: At the same time, currently, there's this effort led by the Bougainville government to reopen the mine. How do you feel about the mine potentially reopening?
0: I always ask myself every time I'm seeing this, like, there are people who are living with a devastating legacy. But here, the same government that says it represents the people is now putting pressure on the people to generate revenue for the government. And such projects, you know, it's about extractive employment. It's not going to employ all of us who rely on the land. It is not an inclusive thing by nature. And there is no way any extractive project has been inclusive. So for us, it's another layer of already exhausted population mentally and physically to position ourselves and find our position. Where do we stand to survive as humans, as people who are going to lose our land for the second time around?
1: Do your family stand to be directly affected? And I mean that in terms of land rights. Do your family own land in the mine or around the mine?
0: We own the land in the special mine lease area, and we own the land in the upper tailings area, and right in the mouth of a drainage tunnel that will remove all the waste is where our village is right now. So we are basically in the way of the project.
1: What could be the potential impact of that? Could you stand to lose that land?
0: We've lost the land already. We're trying to revive the land and we're going to lose it again. That's what it is.
1: That sounds like it could have a really serious impact, not only in terms of people's well-being, but in terms of financially on your family. Is that the case?
0: Absolutely. For people like us who rely entirely on the land, land for survival, land as currency, it is everything. It is life.
1: That was Thianila Roka Mathbob, still fighting and still speaking out. The extract from her speech you heard came courtesy of the Goldman Environmental Prize. We're almost out of time, but I want to squeeze in one more story involving someone trying to preserve a way of life that's under threat. Barbar Afzal grew up in Kashmir, but relocated to Delhi to become a high-flying consultant for a multinational company. Over a decade ago, he was moved by the plight of the shepherds in the north of India, who tend to a special breed of Pashmina goats. Their extremely fine wool is highly prized. The shepherds' numbers are dwindling as they battle an increasingly hostile climate. Here is Barbar recounting his story.
2: I grew up practically in the foothills of Himalayas, and you know, as you may put it, there's a lot of grandeur to the Himalayas. And while you're growing in the lap of Himalayas, there are a lot of basic characteristics that you pick up as a child. And my family, I was the youngest in the family, been very pampered, and you know, as my mother always taught me to understand love and that emotion and be sensitive to everyone and the environment around. I think those are the basic things I grew up with. And in terms of a structure, yes, this is a place, one of the most beautiful places in the world, with valleys and rivers, and family also includes a goat and a cow. So you grew up with animals, and you know, everyone in that region is sensitive towards animals. And I think that is what has brought me to a point there, you know, I've found my true calling. Where we have these Pashmina goats, we're typically talking about an altitude above 14,000 and 21,000 feet above sea level, which makes the terrain very, very tough. This is the beautiful part of the entire thing, that, you know, the sheep and the goat, you know, this is happy at that altitude and in those low temperatures. The typical temperature, you know, goes, you know, below minus 30 degrees, which is beyond anyone's imagination, you know, to survive in that terrain. I moved to Delhi because coming from a background in mathematics and electronics, I could secure a job in Delhi. And I think this entire journey from Delhi, I moved to US, UK, Middle East, worked in almost all these countries. But all this while, I knew that the best thing one could do was to learn good things from people and experiences around the world, and then do whatever possible to bring those good things and those good energies back to your own people and help them grow. You know, it was one cold morning. I woke up, and while sitting probably in a window, I was reading this newspaper. It was a local newspaper, and, you know, very loosely reported thing that 25,000 Pashmina goats had died in Himalayas in our region. And the reason for that was they died of starvation, and, you know, their food got buried under excessive snow. So that was the point when I started questioning my own existence. And maybe it was that I played with goats and sheep and cows as a kid. But the numbers were moving because it was 25,000. And I got connected with myself as a small boy. And that was a moment that shifted my reality. I could feel, you know, I could sense that pain. I would say, you know, when you get to look at this goat, you really feel that there is something angelic about the goat. And they're like looking at you. In fact, this has been my experience. You know, whenever I've been with these goats, they look up to you, and it's like, you know, they've been asking me questions, and, you know, I become more responsible to them. When you talk about the effects of climate change in Himalayas and because of the melting of glaciers there, there's so much that is happening that the communities are displaced left, right and center, and there's a lot of confusion and chaos that this community is facing. And they're also a victim of urbanization in that region and now looking for jobs, and the next generation is no longer interested to rear the goat. So the entire project where I am working now is that, you know, who will take care of the goat if this community diminishes? And this is how it is reducing, and reducing at a very, very faster pace.
1: So how can you halt this decline, and how does the wool from the goats become a wonderful, soft Pashmina shawl for people to wear?
2: The wool is auctioned, and finally it lands up into Kashmir, where, you know, there's intricate work that is done on it. And finally, you know, it goes through various middlemen, and finally the actual price that is being paid by the customer is huge. But when you look at the lifestyle of the shepherds, they're literally like beggars when they are stakeholders in a luxury industry. So the entire project that I'm working on is to bring to center stage these goats and these shepherds who have a majority stake in this luxury industry world over. We're working with shepherds, weavers and craftsmen, women in villages across Jammu and Kashmir and Himalayas, who are also becoming stakeholders in this project. And the whole idea is that the entire ecosystem requires a very strong representation.
1: Barber Afzal speaking to Outlook in 2014. Since then, he's managed to develop his Pashmina Goats project, supporting the local people who tend to the goats and process their wool. The Indian government is also contributing material support to the affected communities. But as climate change is having an ever greater effect on the Himalayas, the future of the goats and of Pashminas hangs in the balance. That's all we have time for today. I'm Mubeen Azhar. The producer today was Radek Boschetti. Thanks for your company. Until next time, take care.
3: BBC World Service, and now history told by the people who were there. It's Witness History with me, Jen Dale. I'm taking you back 45 years to what's widely considered to be Ireland's deadliest fire.
4: For these past few days, Ireland has been united, united in its shock and its grief at an appalling loss of life, a loss of life made all the more tragic by the youthfulness of the people who died.
5: The smoke was so thick and the heat was intense. Remember, my last words was, right, oh God, help us.
3: In 1981, Antoinette Keegan is a fun-loving 18-year-old living in Coolock, a suburb in the north of Dublin. She comes from a large family with seven siblings and is very close to sisters Mary, who's 19, and 16-year-old Martina. Martina really wants to go to the Stardust nightclub on Friday the 13th of February to meet up with her boyfriend ahead of Valentine's Day.
5: She pleaded with my parents for her to go on.

0: they said, no, she's too young, but I promised my mother and father I'd look after her.
1: So the girls get dressed up. Martina even lends Antoinette a white silk blouse to go with her wine-coloured skirt. The Stardust nightclub is in nearby Artane. It's a two-storey brown brick building with a white facade at the entrance and semicircular red cloth canopies above the lower floor windows.
0: It was all lit up with Stardust on the main entrance. It was like a real fancy building. We thought it was the best place that you could go to.
1: Inside, there are several bars, tiered cinema seating, as well as tables and chairs surrounding the large dance floor. The venue's packed with more than 800 people enjoying a disco competition. But in the early hours of the 14th of February, around 1:30 a.m, shortly after the winners are announced, Antoinette spots something.
0: At one stage, one of the songs that was being played was Born to be Alive. And that's when I actually noticed the smoke drifting across the ceiling. And I actually thought it was like the DJ had to letting off the dry ice effect, like the special effects that you do in a disco. And then my friend said to me, look over there. So I looked over where she was pointing and I just saw a small fire, approximately, I'd say 3 foot, 4 foot high.
1: Within minutes, the fire has spread.
0: When the music stopped and I went in pitch dark, you could hear people screaming, oh, I'm dying, get me out, get me out. And wherever was coming from the ceiling, it was dripping. It was like molten, like you turn a candle upside down and it's like wax falling on you. It was falling onto your face and actually burning into your skin. At this stage, the fire was right across the whole ceiling and the ceiling was starting to collapse. We tried to get to exit 5 and we seen a lot of people panicking and pushing the door and kicking it and they couldn't open.
2: As chaos ensued, chains across fire escapes impeded their exit. Fire services found the bodies of some huddled around the locked doors.
1: In the chaos, staying close to each other, Antoinette and her two sisters try to escape.
0: So then we decided we'd hold hands and walk down to the next exit, which was exit 4, in pitch dark with the smoke and fire all over us. We got, say, about 6 foot away from the door. And then with the panic of everyone rushing and pushing and trying to get out, we were pushed to the floor and we were trampled on and we couldn't get up. Next of all, I just seen a fireball coming towards us. So I remember putting my right hand up to try and push it away from hitting us. And my right hand got severely burned. And then the last thing that I remembered was like the smoke was so thick, it was actually burning our throat, it couldn't breathe. And the fumes actually knocked a whole lot of us out. And that was the last I remember then of being inside the Stardust.
1: Antoinette loses consciousness. When she wakes, she's outside the venue. Someone has pulled her out, but in doing so, has wrenched her free from Martina, who she'd been clutching onto.
0: An ambulance man came up and he saw me, he said, you've got to get into the ambulance. I said, no, I can't. I said, I've defined Mary and Martina. And he said, everyone is gone, they're all gone to the hospital. He said, you have to get in the ambulance. There would have been approximately, I'd say, probably 10 other survivors or victims facing me. And I was remember looking at their faces and their burns and their hands and everything and saying, oh my God, they got badly burned. But little at the time did I know, right? I looked the same as they did.
1: Antoinette suffered a collapsed lung and severe burns. Her parents don't even recognise her when they visit her in hospital. They're told she has a 50-50 chance of survival. The doctors also advise them not to break the news to Antoinette that Mary and Martina haven't survived.
0: I had no idea that Mary and Martina had been killed because my mother and father was changing from their morning clothes, like the black tie and the black shirt, to ordinary clothes, right, and coming up to see me. And I'd always say to her, how's Mary? And she'd say, oh, she's grand. And how's Martina? She's grand.
1: It's only when a priest visits Antoinette that she finds out the truth.
0: That's right, he said. Your two sisters was killed. And I said, no, they weren't. I said, they weren't killed. And he said, no, he said, they're dead. They're dead. They're dead and buried. And I said, no, they're not. They're not. And I kept saying, no, they're not. My mother and father told me they're alive. And then he said, I'm sorry about that, he said. And then he left.
1: 48 young people died in the Stardust fire. The average age of the victims was 19.
3: Here in Dublin, the first of the funerals are being held of some of the people who died in the tragedy.
4: Lord, hear us. Comfort us, O Lord, in our sorrow.
1: After several weeks in hospital, Antoinette is allowed back home.
0: two empty beds, two empty chairs in the kitchen, and then the yogurts that Mary loved, my mother was still continuing to buy them every week. It was just hard to accept. Caused an awful lot of arguments in the house, right? My father was saying to my mother, you were the dancer. They wouldn't have been dancers only for you. And then my mother would say, well, you let them go. So it was kind of a blame game. It started like, it just literally ripped every family that lost a loved one, ripped them apart.
1: The family's grief was also ripped apart by what happened following the tragedy. An original inquest didn't reference the circumstances of the fire, and a tribunal found the cause to be probable arson. This was rejected by many victims' families and survivors, and the ruling was dismissed in 2009. After years of campaigning, fresh inquests were granted in 2019. They were reported to be the largest and longest in Irish history. In April 2024, a new verdict was returned.
2: So the 12-person jury told the families of the 48 young people who died in the Stardust fire that their loved ones had been unlawfully killed.
0: The whole courtroom erupted with a round of applause and people cheering and saying, thank God, it was just absolutely amazing.
2: The jury found that it was an electrical fault in a hot press of the bar that started the fire, and the materials used to decorate the bar caused the fire to spread rapidly.
1: The jury also found the failure of the emergency lighting system and lack of preparedness of staff played a part in the disaster.
0: And I kept looking up right towards heaven and my hands crossed right and saying, thanks, Ma, thanks, Dad, thanks, God. At last we have that they have unlawful killing.
1: They also received an official apology from the Taoiseach, the Irish Prime Minister, Simon Harris.
5: The institutions of this state let you down. We should have been by your side. We should have worked with you. We were not. We did not. And for that, we are truly sorry. Today, we honour the 48 children who never came home. Today, we apologise to the families, to the survivors, to those who were denied the truth for too long.
1: Antoinette has a poignant reminder of that tragic night, the Valentine's card that her sister Martina took with her to the club to give her boyfriend.
0: That was found outside floating around, and I have that card. I have it in a big frame. The two of them died together. Valentine's Day has never ever been the same for me or my family since 1981.
1: The Irish government is implementing a compensation scheme for those affected by the Stardust fire. Antoinette Keegan continues to campaign for the survivors. She was speaking to me, Jen Dale, for Witness History.
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10: BBC World Service, it's 18 hours GMT. This is Oliver Conway with the newsroom, coming up.
11: The United States is so strong, we should be paying the lowest interest rate in the world.
10: But will the US Central Bank snub President Trump and raise rates? Amnesty accuses Iran over its protest crackdown 4 years ago.
12: Crimes against humanity, of murder, of torture, of rape, of sexual violence, of persecution on the basis of gender or ethnic or national identity.
10: Ed Sheeran's tour in crisis, but did his support act, Macklemore, repeat an anti-Semitic blood libel?
13: What he did was outrageous. He took to the stage in front of this captive audience of tens of thousands and proceeded to slander the state of Israel and the Jewish people.
10: And later,
14: we've built a new model that allows us to actually capture aspects of human brain function in a way that has not been possible before.
10: Part human, part mouse. First, our top stories.
15: BBC News with Govinda Gill. The head of the World Health Organization says the Ebola outbreak in the Democratic Republic of Congo is still spreading, but there are signs of improvement. At a news conference in Geneva, Tedros Adhanom Ghebreyesus said transmission has fallen in Ituri province where the outbreak began, and no new cases have been recorded in nearby South Kivu since May. Maria Van Kerkhove, who specializes in emerging and re-emerging infectious diseases at the WHO, urged caution.
16: We have many, many months ahead of us. And I think what we want to emphasize in our messaging is that intensity and that response needs to be maintained. We need the support of all of us as partners in support of DRC, but also support in the responses itself. This is far from over.
15: Richard Kigoe has more details.
17: Dr. Tedros said East and Northeastern Congo was a vast region and difficult to access because of lack of infrastructure. Cases in North Kivu have risen by nearly 50% in the past week alone. The virus has now spread to seven provinces, with further transmission likely. Since mid-May, when the outbreak was declared, more than 7,000 cases have been confirmed, including over 3,500 deaths.
15: The United Nations has warned that hundreds of war-damaged buildings in Gaza are at imminent risk of collapse after an apartment block fell down overnight, killing 20 people, including 8 children. Several families lived inside the building despite its leaning dangerously after an Israeli airstrike last year. Relatives said they could find no other shelter. Officials say search and rescue operations have ended with 45 injured survivors. Protesters in Kosovo have attacked an office of the European Union's policing mission, ULEX. It follows a conviction of Hashim Thaçi, a Kosovan former president and independence leader, on war crime charges at a special court set up in The Hague. Mr. Thaçi was given a 25-year sentence, while three other commanders of the Kosovo Liberation Army were also convicted and given long sentences. The country's current prime minister, Albin Kurti, described it as unacceptable justice.
18: Done from the beginning of this process, the government of the Republic of Kosovo will continue with all the means at its disposal to support the accused in the appeals process, where we expect the full correction of this injustice. The verdict cannot be read outside the history in which the Kosovo Liberation Army was born.
15: The US Central Bank, the Federal Reserve, has decided to raise interest rates for the first time in more than 3 years. The bank lifted its benchmark rate to a new range of 3.75% to 4% in an attempt to bring surging inflation under control. President Trump has repeatedly called for rates to be cut. World News from the BBC. Nepal's Disaster Management Authority has sharply revised the number of people missing after last month's flash flood to 6,150. That's an increase of almost 1,000. A spokesman said the new figure was based on data collection and verification in affected districts. Several hundred foreigners, including tourists and pilgrims, are among the missing. 10 Maoist rebels have been sentenced to death by a special court in India for involvement in one of the deadliest attacks on political figures ever launched by the militants. More than 29 people were killed in the central state of Chhattisgarh in 2013 when the rebels ambushed a convoy carrying leaders of the Congress Party. A number of prominent politicians were killed, including the former Union Minister Vidya Charan Shukla. A US senator has blamed the Trump administration's approach to vaccines for the worst measles outbreak in the country in more than three decades. The Health Secretary, Robert F. Kennedy Jr., a longtime vaccine skeptic, has shared mixed messaging on the MMR vaccine, which prevents measles. Bill Cassidy, a Republican, chairs the Senate Health Committee.
19: To suffer from any disease is awful, but to suffer one which is avoidable, that's even worse. Misinformation and misguided policies are leaving children and adults unprotected against disease that we know how to prevent. Let's be clear. Vaccines are overwhelmingly safe and effective, and they do not cause autism.
15: American scientists have taken reprogrammed human cells and put them into the brain cavities of mice. Once implanted, these new human brain cells formed connections with the rest of the rodent's brain and spinal cord. The researchers at Stanford University say that this controversial breakthrough could provide scientists with a new way to understand and develop treatments for psychiatric conditions such as autism, epilepsy, and schizophrenia. BBC News.
10: Thank you. You're listening to The Newsroom from the BBC World Service with Oliver Conway. President Trump has long demanded a cut to US interest rates, repeatedly attacking the then Federal Reserve boss Jerome Powell for not making it happen. He called America's top banker a numbskull and moron, and even got the Justice Department to launch a criminal investigation against him. The case was eventually dropped, and the president got a new Fed chairman, Kevin Warsh, who many thought would be more willing to obey the president's demands. But in the past few minutes, the central bank has raised borrowing costs by a quarter point. It's the first raise since 2023. Our business correspondent Samira Hussain joins us now from New York. Samira, why has the Fed raised rates now?
20: If you look at interest rates, rather, if you look at the rate of inflation here in the United States, it's running at 3.4%. The Federal Reserve's target rate for inflation is 2%. Now, inflation has been running high now for about 5 years. The reason for this particular rate cut now is because inflation has been creeping up higher, and a big part of it has to do with the high energy cost. And that, as we've seen from the most recent inflation data, has been caused in a big way by the war with Iran. So energy prices have really pushed inflation higher, and because it's running so high, the Federal Reserve Chair Kevin Warsh had made a statement last month saying, look, the Federal Reserve is committed to reining in interest rates, and hence this decision today to actually increase rates by a quarter of a percentage point.
10: And what will be the impact on the US economy and American consumers?
20: Look, American consumers are really feeling the heat. While you look at consumer spending, which accounts for two-thirds of the U.S. economy, we see that consumers are really spending, but it's a bit twofold. Yes, they're doing discretionary spending, but they're also spending more on running their households every day. And so hopefully this will try and ease some of those inflationary pressures. But what the Federal Reserve can do in terms of taming inflation is really kind of limited. It can really just sort of moderate these interest rates. But when you look at the statement, what the Federal Reserve has actually said, you know, a lot of it has to do with geopolitical issues, which are, of course, outside the Federal Reserve's control.
10: It was a unanimous decision. What is the likely reaction from President Trump? Clearly not what he wanted.
20: No, certainly not what he wanted. And it's interesting that it's a unanimous decision, because there were some Fed governors that could have perhaps voted against the move to raise interest rates. So, yes, I think everyone is going to be looking closely at Truth Social to see what the president's reaction will be. As you mentioned in the introduction, he was very, very angry at Jerome Powell, the previous Federal Reserve chair, for not cutting interest rates, believing that the U.S. economy could really withstand it. Kevin Warsh was handpicked by the president, and now he's gone and raised rates. So it'll be very interesting to hear what he has to say.
10: Samira, thank you. Samira Hussain there, our business correspondent in New York. 4 years ago today, Mahsa Amini died in custody of the morality police in Iran. The 22-year-old had been arrested 3 days earlier, accused of wearing her hijab improperly. Her death sparked widespread protests under the slogan, Woman, Life, Freedom, gaining global attention and challenging the authority of the clerical regime in Iran. Now, a report from Amnesty International says the Iranian authorities committed crimes against humanity during the brutal crackdown that followed. The lengthy document identifies individuals said to be responsible for murder, torture, rape and imprisonment, and calls for a criminal investigation. BBC Persian correspondent G.R. Goel met the authors at Amnesty's headquarters in London.
21: They have identified 377 protesters who have been killed by the Iranian regime security forces. And in this report, they have named 87 officials, security, Revolutionary Guards commanders, militia loyal to Supreme Leader commanders, and also some of the political leaders. And Amnesty International, in an unprecedented report, asking international community, UN General Assembly, UN Security Council, and also prosecution in nation states to take on the case and bring those people who Amnesty accused them of committing crime against humanity to justice. Beside me is Amnesty International General Secretary, Ms. Kalamar, you today in detail talked about the report. Yep. What can you tell us and how did you identify those who were victims and also those who were responsible for the killing?
12: The Iranian authorities have committed more than 8 crimes against humanity to crush the dissent, crimes against humanity of murder, of torture, of rape, of sexual violence, of persecution on the basis of gender or ethnic or national identity. But it is not just about individuals. The reports detail the system. It details a systemic, widespread approach that led to this repression. This was state policy. It characterized the security forces, the political actors, the religious actors, and the judicial system. That led us to conclude that justice cannot be delivered within Iran because the justice system is part of the systemic crimes against humanity being committed. Yes, we have identified 87 individuals. Let me be very clear. That list is not exhaustive. These individuals must be held to account. Instead, what is happening is that they've rose in the chain of command or in the line of responsibilities within Iran. This is why the international community must rise to that challenge. And we're making a number of recommendations to that extent.
21: Thank you very much, Anias. Also, we have Mahsa Pirayi, who lost her mother in the protest in 2022. Her mother was killed in the city of Kerman. She was one of the first women who was killed. Mahsa, today you were part of the panel. You talked about your mother. You talked about the pressure the Iranian security forces put on your family to say she was a bystander. She wasn't a protester. After 4 years, on the anniversary of the nationwide protest, are you hopeful something might change in the country?
3: Yeah, there's still a hope for me, especially today. But I think it's not enough for us because, as we can see after Women Life Freedom Movement, many more people killed in last January, January 2026. The regime slaughtered people. They shut off the internet to hide the truth. We need to document all of these crimes as well. And it's not just about the documentation. We need action. I ask governments all over the world to stand by people of Iran because by ignoring this slaughter, by ignoring the people of Iran, they ignore humanity.
10: Mahsa Pirayi and Anias Kalamar talking to BBC Persian's GR Gol. And Amnesty International asked for a response from the Iranian government, but have not received one. Neuroscientists in the United States have created laboratory mice with functioning human cells in their brains. The animals are genetically engineered and surgically altered so that most of their cortex, known as the grey matter, is of human origin. The team from Stanford University say it could help researchers develop treatments for psychiatric diseases. More details from our science correspondent, Victoria Gill.
4: While mice with partly human brains might sound a Kafkaesque experiment, the scientists say that these are not mice that think like humans. Rather, they're animals that are altered so that some of their brain tissue is human. The researchers engineered mice to develop almost none of their own cerebral cortex. That's the outer layer that's sometimes referred to as grey matter. It handles higher level thinking, memory, and senses. They then used skin cells taken from humans, reprogrammed them, and grew them into pieces of brain-like tissue called organoids, collections of connected living brain cells. When these organoids were implanted into the mice, they formed connections with the rest of the brain and the spinal cord, functioning like brain tissue. Having working human brain cells inside a living animal, the scientists say, gives them a new way to understand the biological causes and develop treatments for brain disorders, including dementia, epilepsy, and cerebral palsy.
14: Understanding disorders of the brain is really, really difficult.
4: That's lead researcher Professor Sergiu Pasca from Stanford University in the US.
14: These disorders are having devastating consequences. We need better models, models that include human cells. So here we build a new model that allows us to actually capture aspects of human brain function in a way that has not been possible before.
4: The study raises questions about what it means to change the brain of an animal and exactly how these laboratory mice will experience the world. So there'll be ongoing discussions weighing the scientific value of these mice against these ethical challenges.
10: Victoria Gill. You're listening to The Newsroom from the BBC World Service. Elections in Russia may not be free or fair, but they are important to the Kremlin. So much so that President Putin has called on people to vote in parliamentary elections this weekend, framing them as a test.

0: gist of support for Russia's war in Ukraine.
1: Your choice and your will will once again demonstrate that millions of people stand behind our soldiers, that we are a united people, and that no one will succeed in dividing or intimidating us.
0: Watching that TV address for us was our global affairs reporter, Paul Moss. Paul, first of all, tell us about the poll and how much control the Kremlin will have over the result.
2: Well, quite a lot of control. I mean, the first thing to say is it's not fair in the sense that there aren't really opposition parties. Yes, there are political parties. There's a left-wing communist party. There's an ultra-nationalist party. But they all support Vladimir Putin and crucially support his war in Ukraine. Newspapers, television, very muted. And of course, the issue which would dominate an election like this, the war in Ukraine, well, you really can't say anything against that. Or in Russia, you're liable to end up in prison. So, no, not really a fair contest at all in any way we'd understand.
0: Given that victory for Vladimir Putin's party is a foregone conclusion, why is he appearing on TV asking people to vote?
2: I think what's important to note is he didn't say vote for any particular party. He was just pleading with people to vote at all. And that's because without any real opposition, the turnout at this election will be a sort of measure of his popularity. You know, if you don't like him, then you're not going to vote at all. And it does seem that as much as pollsters in Russia can be relied on, Vladimir Putin's popularity has gone down. And of course, we shouldn't really be surprised because Ukraine has successfully brought the war to Russia with its drone attacks in Russian territory. There's shortages of fuel, buildings destroyed, popular businesses like the retailer Wildberry can't operate because their depots have been destroyed or are half operating. And there are other signs, I think, that Vladimir Putin is feeling rattled. I mean, he's been going around the country campaigning, which isn't really his style. He did actually ban the one political party that might have been considered a proper opposition. That's the party Yabloko. He's never really bothered to ban it before because he clearly didn't see it as a threat. But in fact, now two of its leaders have been put in prison. So yes, what he's doing, I think, in this address on television is saying, look, please do come out and vote, because a vote like that will at least suggest there's some confidence, not just in him, but in the whole political system.
0: I was going to say, why bother holding an election at all when there's only going to be one winner?
2: It's a good question, isn't it? But I mean, autocrats do this everywhere. I mean, North Korea, not many people's idea of a democracy. They hold elections and then announce that, you know, Kim Jong-un got 100% of the vote. Saddam Hussein did the same. I was struck by one commentator who called this a ritual of legitimizing. Now, what he meant by that is, you know, kings and queens are legitimized by a ritual called a ceremony, you know, a coronation. You do something similar with popes. There's a sort of ritual about getting people to go and put their cross dutifully in front of a political party which will support the president. But I should emphasize, you know, Russia isn't North Korea. He won't get 100%. Now, critics will say this election isn't fair. Ballot boxes can be stuffed. But at the same time, I think the official result will reflect the real vote out there. And it's particularly important this time because Vladimir Putin wants to perhaps mobilize more people after this war, perhaps pursue peace. And in that respect, he wants to show that the public is behind him.
0: Paul Moss, thank you. Ed Sheeran is one of the most successful songwriters of all time, but he's facing the biggest controversy of his career after the rapper Macklemore was dropped as his support act over pro-Palestine comments. Ed Sheeran insists it was the decision of the promoter, but it's led his own backing band and the other support acts to pull out of the tour. Among them, Phineas, brother of Billie Eilish, who said artists must not be silenced when they speak up for the oppressed. The row began when Macklemore said this on stage in the US.
3: Two words that are very near and dear to my heart, free Palestine.
0: The following night, he referred to the death toll in Gaza as a genocide, a claim that Israel rejects. His words were felt by some to be anti-Semitic, including Elan Carr of the Israeli-American Council.
4: What he did was outrageous. He took to the stage in front of this captive audience of tens of thousands and proceeded to slander the state of Israel and the Jewish people. Any political view expressed on stage would be inappropriate in such a context. But what he did was not simply express a political view. He put forth a blood libel against the state of Israel and, by connection, the Jewish people.
0: Well, that accusation of a blood libel, a false and malicious allegation against Jewish people often used to foment violence, has been considered by our special correspondent, Johnny Diamond.
5: If any concertgoer was surprised by Macklemore's words and actions on stage, they haven't been listening. His two-year-old song, Hinds Hall, that he performed in New Jersey 10 days ago, is scattered with references to genocide, colonizers, and Free Palestine. It's not clear what the Israeli-American Council thinks is a blood libel here. Those words refer to one of the darkest lies spread by anti-Semites about Jews, that they murder Christians and children and consume their blood. The allegation of genocide is hotly disputed by Israel and its supporters and is currently the subject of an international court's adjudication. But the suggestion that it is a blood libel is surprising given the number of eminent jurists that have lent the allegation of genocide their support. The suggestion that calling for a free Palestine is equivalent to calling for an end to Israel and to Jewish lives runs up against the widespread international recognition of a state of Palestine alongside Israel. That's the UK's current position. Some who call for a free Palestine share the ideology that the word coloniser suggests, that Jews are alien to the region, which they are not, and that all of Israel is a colonial project of occupation. The background to the arguments and allegations is critical. Over the past few years, some supporters of Israel, perhaps many, have begun to equate criticism of Israel with anti-Semitism. They feel that the Jewish state of Israel is singled out amongst nations, and this sensitivity to criticism informs many responses.
0: Johnny Diamond. One of Nigeria's best-known actors has died. In a career spanning more than five decades, Olu Jacobs was hailed as a pioneer of Nollywood, Nigeria's homegrown film industry. The newsroom's Richard Hamilton looks back at his life.
6: Olu Jacobs was born in southwestern Nigeria, but spent his formative years in the northern city of Kano. He travelled to London and studied at the Royal Academy of Dramatic Arts, or RADA. He featured in several British TV shows and stage plays in the 1970s before moving into international films.
7: Brown.
8: Keith Brown, yes.
7: What business do you have in Zangaro?
8: I work for a Nature magazine. I take pictures of birds.
6: Here he is playing an immigration officer in the 1980 action movie The Dogs of War, in a tense dialogue with Christopher Walken, who plays a mercenary.
7: Do you have a drinking problem, Mr. Brown?
8: I thought there might be a problem with the water.
7: There is.
6: Jacobs subsequently returned to his homeland and was instrumental in starting Nigeria's homegrown movie industry, or Nollywood, in the early 1990s. In total, he starred in more than 120 Nollywood films, in which he was revered for his commanding screen presence and depth of character portrayal. Together with his wife, Joke Silver, he founded the Lufodo Group, which was committed to the development of the performing arts in Nigeria. Interviewed on Nigerian television a few years ago, he talked about the need to nurture talent inside the country.
9: You know, there was a time when everything that we did was measured against what the Europeans did. What they did was the best and ours was the worst. But our children don't think so anymore. They know that we are capable. We may have our faults. They are coming home and they are staying home and they are productive. And I'm very, very happy. I'm proud of that.
6: Olu Jacobs won a string of prestigious trophies, including the Africa Movie Academy Award for Best Actor and the Industry Merit Award for Outstanding Achievements. In 2011, he was given the Member of the Order of the Federal Republic by the then President Goodluck Jonathan. But rumours that Jacobs had died emerged in 2021, until he turned up at that year's Africa International Film Festival, where he was honoured with the Lifetime Achievement Award.
0: Richard Hamilton on Olu Jacobs, who's died at the age of 84. 55 years ago, David Bowie recorded the album Hunky Dory, moving away from heavy guitars to piano, and in the process creating some of his biggest hits, including Life on Mars. Take

Well, on the piano there is Rick Wakeman. He went on to have his own successful career with rock band Yes, but he remained friends with Bowie until his death and once described him as the most inspiring person he'd ever worked with. Well, now Rick Wakeman is releasing an album celebrating that friendship, even dedicating a track to the late star called Bowie's Vision.

0: Well, Rick has been speaking to Justin Webb about the new album and the early days in the recording studio with David Bowie.
1: It was a fantastic time, and David was a tremendous influence on me as a young 21-year-old. I learned more on how to work in a studio from him than anybody. We remained friends. In fact, we were near neighbours in Switzerland for a few years when we both lived there, and we spent a lot of time together putting the world to rights in a little club. No audience, just a pair of us putting the world to rights. The thing is, I've always wanted to do something as a bit of a personal tribute to David. And I thought, well, this is a great opportunity to do that, because he did have a great vision of space. I mean, it's interesting that we've got all the great scientists of the world, but he was really the first one to sort of say, is there life on Mars? And yeah, now they know that there almost certainly was.
2: Yeah, and he popularised the whole idea, or made us think about the whole idea, I suppose, and the various possibilities that there might be. When you look back, it is a really important part of the context of Bowie, isn't it?
1: It is, because he did have a great interest in space. I mean, he starred in The Man Who Fell to Earth, which was probably a part that was tailor-made for him. He knew that I had an interest in space as well. And Mars is certainly something extraordinarily special. I'm part of an organisation called STARMUS. It's an astrophysicists and music festival that runs every 2 years. 4 years ago, we actually did it in Armenia, and the subject was Mars, because it was the 50th anniversary of the first pictures and stuff that went up to Mars and landed. And that was fascinating. And I played Life at Mars at that particular festival. And that sort of sparked off, you know, I've got to do more of this, because it is the most fascinating planet. It really is. And David knew that in his own way.
0: Rick Wakeman. On Main News again, the US Federal Reserve has raised interest rates for the first time in more than 3 years to combat inflation, despite pressure from President Trump for a cut. We'll have a summary next. That's it for now from the newsroom.
3: Stay with us on the BBC World Service, because in 30 minutes, the climate question learns if China can build its way out of climate change.
4: There is no decarbonization without giant construction, and this is something that China is really, really good at. And this is why you can see these really startling statistics coming out of China.
3: That's followed by Health Check.
5: The Spanish Football Association is making egg freezing and IVF available to its female players and referees. How will this affect women's career decisions when it comes to fertility? And could eye drops one day help people to see better when they're driving at night?
3: And at 21 GMT, the interview hears from David Vigneault, former director of Canada's intelligence services.
6: The kind of actions that, you know, countries like Russia and others are taking is challenging our models. And we need to have a much, much more strategic perspective and not allow us to stay idle for too long.
3: This is the BBC World Service.
7: After Kenya was awarded the World Athletics Championships in 2029, one of the true greats of the sport, Haile Gebrel Selassie, tells the BBC of his delight that the competition is finally coming to Africa. Also coming up on Sport Today, the PGA Tour isn't making life easier for returning LIV Golf players as they seek to rejoin the fold. And a leading Grand Slam winning doubles player criticises the new proposed plans to halve the prize money in the sport. Join me, Mike Williams, in 2 minutes.
8: BBC News with Tom Sanders. The US central bank has raised interest rates for the first time in more than 3 years. The Federal Reserve lifted its benchmark rate by a quarter of a percentage point in an attempt to bring surging inflation under control. President Trump has repeatedly called for rates to be cut. The World Health Organization says the Ebola outbreak in the Democratic Republic of Congo is still spreading, but there are signs of improvement. It says transmission has fallen in Ituri province, where the outbreak began. The UN has warned that hundreds of war-damaged buildings in Gaza are at imminent risk of collapse after an apartment block fell down, killing 20 people, including 8 children. Families were living in the building despite its leaning dangerously to one side after an Israeli airstrike last year. Protesters in Kosovo have attacked an office of the EU's policing mission after the conviction of Hashim Thaçi, a Kosovan former president, and the UN has warned that hundreds of war-damaged buildings in Gaza are at imminent risk of collapse after an apartment block fell down, killing 20 people, including 8 children. Families were living in the building despite its leaning dangerously to one side after an Israeli airstrike last year. Protesters in Kosovo have attacked an office of the EU's policing mission after the conviction of Hashim Thaçi, a Kosovan former president and independence

0: in this weekend's parliamentary election, telling them that this would show their support for the war in Ukraine. Several opposition politicians have been banned from taking part. Nepal has sharply revised the number of people missing after last month's flash flood to 6,150. That's an increase of almost 1,000. More than 500 are missing across the border in Tibet. American scientists have taken reprogrammed human cells and put them into the brain cavities of mice. Once implanted, the cells formed connections with the rest of the rodent's brain and spinal cord. The researchers say this could provide a new way to understand and develop treatments for psychiatric conditions. BBC News.
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4: Hello and a very warm welcome to Wednesday's edition of Sport Today here on the BBC World Service with me, Mike Williams. You are very welcome to the programme wherever you are listening to us around the world. Coming up...
5: Nairobi is not represent only in Kenya, they represent all Africa. Really, I'm so happy athletics back to home soil, I can say. This is the first time in Africa. Wow, that is a big news.
4: Yes, one of the biggest names in athletics, Haile Gebrselassie, gives his backing to Nairobi being awarded the 2029 World Athletics Championships. He's been speaking to the BBC. We'll hear from him shortly, and we'll also find out why the PGA Tour isn't making life easy for LIV golfers looking to rejoin them at the top table of world golf. But first, on today's programme, let's talk football, shall we? Because Manchester United are in action shortly for the first time since that controversial Manchester Derby defeat at the weekend. But the debate around that rather large VAR mistake during the game certainly continues. Well, today, the Manchester City manager Enzo Maresca said it is poor to focus on the VAR incident from their 1-0 win over United on Sunday. The video assistant referee, you might remember, and his assistant wrongly allowed Erling Haaland's winner at Old Trafford, ignoring the fact that his teammate Enzo Fernandez was offside and interfering with play. Well, Sport Today's voice of football, John Bennett, is back with us once again on the programme. John, it feels like we've spoken about nothing else really in the 3 days since the Manchester derby, and that mistake, that VAR blunder, if you like, is still looming large.
6: Yes, yeah, on all the sports radio stations in the UK, they're all talking about it still. You look at the big headlines in the papers as well on the sports pages, it's still a massive story. Remember, on yesterday's show, we brought you the reaction of the boss of the referees. He's called Howard Webb, the boss of the referees in the Premier League. He admitted that the VAR and his assistant didn't even consider whether Enzo Fernandez was offside for that controversial winner. He also said they got tunnel vision over Erling Haaland. Both of the officials won't be officiating at any games this weekend. And today we heard from Enzo Maresca, the Manchester City boss, his first reaction to all the noise we've had over the last few days on this issue. Of course, the mistake benefited his team, but he was asked earlier how, a few days on, he would analyse that huge mistake by the officials in the derby.
7: In an easy way, in terms of our acknowledge that there was a mistake, and that's all. I think sometimes goes, you know, for you, sometimes goes against you. 3 years ago when I was here, happened exactly the same against Man United. We lost the derby there. The goal was not a regular goal, if you remember. And to be honest, no one apologized. We are still waiting for the apologize for that goal. So sometimes happen for you, sometimes against you. It's football. Talking about one episode or one moment after that game, you know, when we played for 70, 75 minutes with 10 players, I think it's quite, I don't know the right word, probably quite poor. I think the performance was unbelievable. I'm pleased with the performance. And then tomorrow night, that it's another competition. The ambition is still the same.
6: So that's the Manchester City perspective. As for Michael Carrick, the Manchester United boss, he says they have to move on. It's been a tough start to their campaign. Just one win in four Premier League matches today. Kick-off in just over...

0: 20 minutes time, they face informed Brighton in the EFL Cup. The England under 20 international Shay Lacy has been handed a first Manchester United start. And two struggling Premier League teams, Mike, are also meeting in the EFL Cup. Coventry have no points and no goals in the Premier League. They're up against Aston Villa, who have 1 point and just one goal.
1: Meanwhile, John, switching our attention to European football, the Champions League, of course, got underway with its league phase this time last week. Today, on Wednesday, the Europa League is underway, the secondary European competition, if you like, and an extra special day for nine European clubs making their debuts in the competition. I've had a look through the list. They include teams from Slovenia, Portugal, Greece, Norway, Poland, Armenia, and three from the English Premier League, John.
0: Yeah, Bournemouth, one of them. They're going to make their European debut tomorrow. Palace have been in Europe before. They were Conference League winners last season, but they've never been in this competition. And Sunderland's last European adventure was in 1973's Cup Winners' Cup. And they give hope, Mike, I think, to any struggling club, because you remember Sunderland became world famous just a few years ago when they were on a popular Netflix documentary. It followed their fall from grace from the Premier League to the third division. Huge financial problems. But thanks to their owner, who's called Kirill Louis-Dreyfus, they've got back to the Premier League. Last season, they finished seventh, which was remarkable in their first season back. Now they're in Europe. And the captain, Granit Xhaka, who has experienced European football many times before, he can't wait for this experience of leading out Sunderland in Europe at home to AZ Alkmaar.
2: Yeah, it means a lot, to be honest. We knew that last season we wrote something, you know, historic, to be back after 53 years, and can start to feel the excitement from the people as well. And I think that the stadium will be on fire, because the fans deserve, the football club deserve, but as well as players. After the hard work last season, we deserve to be where we are.
0: It's already rocking, I'm sure, with 20 minutes to go. He makes a good point there, Granit Xhaka. For the fans, it must be incredible to be back in Europe after 53 years away. Let's hear from James Copley, who writes for the Sunderland Echo.
3: But it's very hard for us to analyse, obviously, because Sunderland haven't been in Europe for 53 years. We've never been in the Europa League. When we were in Europe previously, it was the Cup Winners' Cup, and the European landscape just wasn't the same. So when you look at it and break it down, Sunderland will have probably the fifth or sixth biggest budget in the Europa League. But the flip side to that is it's such an unknown for the club, for the city, for the fan base. I mean, there is some top-level European experience and international experience in Sunderland's squad. So when you throw all of that together, we're not really sure what to expect, to be honest with you. It's sort of new horizons for the football club.
0: The other Europa League debutants are Ararat Armenia, who have just been in action, actually, in one of the early games. They lost 4-1 to Sparta Prague. There's also Celje from Slovenia, Lillestrøm from Norway, OFI Crete from Greece, Torense from Portugal, and Jagiellonia Białystok from Poland, who I want to focus on right now, Mike, because Polish football is in a really interesting era right now. Last season, we actually did a More Than the Score podcast about their top flight, because it was the most exciting league table I've ever seen. At one stage, late in the season, the top nine clubs in the 18-team division were separated by just 8 points. So there's some real strength in that league. And this season, Jagiellonia Białystok beat the Scottish giants Rangers on their route to this Europa League main stage. Here's the Polish football expert Piotr Kosminski on what the Europa League means to the club.
4: Well, actually, it's one of the biggest moments in their history, because this club is growing. It's at the moment, it's one of the most ambitious and the most interesting football projects in Poland. 2 years ago, they got their first ever Polish title. It was a huge surprise, I would say, because Jagiellonia have never been a Polish champion before. So I would like to underline that also they also invest money from transfer, not only to the new players, but several weeks ago they announced that they bought a decent part of the land close to Białystok, and they are going to build their new training facilities. And, you know, they don't spend too much. They are very clever and they are very strict with financial structure. As one of the examples, how to run the club, how to not overspend, but still have good quality, good players quality and good quality players. And, you know, what is also very interesting, they have young coach Adrian Siemieniec, and he's considered as the most talented Polish coach.
0: They seem reflective, Piotr, of a boom time in Polish football. We spoke a lot about Polish football last season because it was the most exciting league table I think I've ever seen, with clubs being so close together and some of the biggest clubs, traditional biggest clubs down the bottom and some new faces at the top. So do you think the way that Jagiellonia, Białystok are playing and are achieving on the big stage, it is reflective of some good times at the moment in the Polish game?
4: Yeah, I would say so. Because, you know, thanks to the Ekstraklasa growing in the ranking, Polish clubs can field five clubs in qualifications to Champions League, Europa League, Conference League. So it reflects the growth of Polish Ekstraklasa. And we spoke about last season, but current season is also very interesting. If you look at the table, you have Górnik Zabrze, the club which is owned by Lukas Podolski. And I think that every fan knows Lukas Podolski. So Lukas Podolski is the new owner of Górnik Zabrze. And Górnik is one of these teams who made really great progress, because before they belonged to the city. Podolski bought the club from the city. Now they are at the top. They produce, let's say, good players. They sell them because, of course, still Polish clubs live from TV rights and from, you know, selling the players. But Górnik is one of the examples, and they were already in the qualification in Europe. They lost, but they had that chance in, you know, draw. So we are a very good place to play because, you know, Poland is considered as a good, safe country with good salaries for the players, with full stadiums, etc. So it's really, I wouldn't say golden era is coming, but really interesting time ahead of us for Polish football.
0: Piotr Kosminski there. So they're just about to play Olympiakos, Jagiellonia Białystok. Look out for them.
1: All right, John. One other story that I know has been getting a lot of attention, certainly online today, comes from La Liga. And the president of the Spanish top flight, Javier Tebas, has criticised, hasn't he, the decision by three Real Madrid players to roll up their pre-game T-shirts, an obscure slogan that was written on these T-shirts yesterday. Just tell us a little bit more about this.
0: Yeah, so it's Kylian Mbappe, Vinicius Jr. and Ibrahima Konate who rolled up their pre-game T-shirts ahead of Real's match at Elche. Obscured a message of support for people of Quetta. Quetta is a Spanish autonomous city on the North African coast bordering Morocco. At least 72,000 migrants crossed from Morocco into Quetta in July. Most returned, but as many as 5,000 remain in makeshift camps or are sleeping on the city's streets and beaches. Players from both clubs walked onto the pitch wearing the T-shirts, carrying the message, "We're all Quetans." And Tebas has said the shirts were approved. He said it's not a political act. And he also added, putting it half on is the same as not wearing it. The representatives, Mike, of the players have been asked for a comment.
1: All right, John Bennett, many thanks for that. And just to say, of course, there is more on that story and all of today's football news right now over on the BBC Sport website. You are listening to Sport Today here on the BBC World Service with me, Mike Williams. Let's switch our attention away from football now and talk athletics, because the reaction is continuing to Africa being awarded the World Championships for the very first time. You will have heard on Sport Today yesterday, on Tuesday, that Nairobi was announced as the host of the Championships in 2029, beating the likes of London, Rome and Munich. It gives Kenya the opportunity to build on its rich and successful athletics heritage in 3 years' time with an historic first home championships. Well, a host of star names had backed Nairobi's bid, including the legendary runner Haile Gebrel Selassie. The Ethiopian four-time world champion is thrilled that Kenya will be hosting.
5: Nairobi is not represent only in Kenya, they represent all Africa, really. I'm so happy. I'm very happy. I mean, now just athletics back to home soil, I can say, because this is the first time in Africa. And wow, that's just a big news.
6: You won four world championships in your time, and all of them were won in Europe. Just talk to me about what it will be like for African athletes to potentially win on home soil.
5: That is such something, you know, very big in front of your people, in front of, you know, your city. And it's going to be, you know, just very different. You know, the atmosphere, the spectators, everything will be belong to you. And like, you know, soccer playing home playing home and then play outside. It's different, as you know. For me, really, it's my question, why Africa not host the World Athletics Championship until now? Now, of course, now Nairobi, thank you to Nairobi, you know, to go, going to host. Mm. And I think it's a big chance, you know, for Kenyans. It's a big chance also for Ethiopia 2029, you know, to win a race. Many spectators can fly to Nairobi, and many people come to watch, you know, their athlete, and it's going to be wonderful. I myself also, I'll be there. Not for competing, but to watch.
6: Yeah, I thought we'd gotten a big exclusive that you were coming out of retirement there. Many years, many people have doubted Africa's ability to host a competition like this. Do you think those concerns were justified? And do you think now is the right time for Kenya to maybe show the continent that, you know, it can host big events like this?
5: This is really a big chance. Not only in sport. Another issue also, economy, politics, other thing. You see, now African can do anything what they want. If Nairobi can host this championship, why not Addis Ababa? Why not other like Lagos or South Africa or Uganda, Rwanda, whatever? And you see, this is for me, this is not, it's not only sport, it's not only athletics, it's everything. You see, now, thank you to people who voted for Nairobi. It's not like kind of forgiveness, just it's a kind of, because, you know, Nairobi, they can. Mm-hmm. They showed us, you know, just, you remember a few years ago, you know, when they hosted, you know, the World Junior Championship, they did a very good, very fantastic championship during that, was 2017, I think. And now coming World Athletics 29, I believe the whole world will surprise, you know, the way how they organize and the way how they host this championship.
6: As an athlete, how does Nairobi make this the best World Championships ever?
5: Well, the main reason, as you know, Kenya is a place for athletes. If you look at not just how many athletes around the world in percent, it's a huge percent, you know, from Kenya side. Of course, the East African, like Ethiopia and Kenya, they did good. But especially when we talk about Kenya, look, you know, from middle distance to long distance, even, you know, sprinter now and thrower like Hugo, you know, the javelin thrower, you know, one time he become world champion. Because of all those big names in Kenya, I'm not surprised, you know, just to award the 2029 for Nairobi. They deserve it. They deserve it.
0: Fantastic to hear from Haile Gabriel Selassie there, speaking to the BBC's Isaac Fannin earlier here on the BBC World Service. And a reminder, those World Championships will take place in Nairobi in 2029. We're going to switch our attention now from athletics to golf, because there are no plans to create an instant pathway back to the PGA Tour for LIV Golf's biggest stars. Major winners John Rahm, Bryson DeChambeau and Cameron Smith are all contemplating their futures after LIV filed for bankruptcy protection last week as the breakaway league tries to create a new circuit for next year. The PGA Tour are pressing ahead with their own plans for a revamped setup in 2028, but there appears to be no guarantees that LIV's biggest names will be welcomed back. Well, let's bring in our golf correspondent, Ian Carter. Ian, put simply, the PGA Tour aren't making life easy for these returning LIV golfers to come back, are they?
7: They most certainly aren't. There was an initiative that came in at the start of the year that offered an opportunity for some of their leading stars, John Rahm, Bryson DeChambeau, Cameron Smith and Brooks Koepka, to come back on what they called the returning member program. It involved financial forfeiture and also relinquishing all ties with LIV Golf. And of those four players, only Brooks Koepka took the deal. Well, the latest word from the PGA Tour is that there is no plan to reinstitute that returning player program in the wake of the bankruptcy that was announced last week for LIV Golf. So you're right, they're not making it easy for these stars to come back to the PGA Tour.
1: isn't it an argument to make that having the biggest names in the sport as part of your brand, part of your tournament, is the way to make more money and increase that brand? Surely having the likes of Rahm, DeChambeau, Cameron Smith, etc. back in your fold makes your product a stronger one.
7: There is that argument, and I would imagine that it is an attractive proposition to have those players back in the PGA Tour fold, but they also have to be responsible to the rest of the membership, players who remained loyal to the PGA Tour and turned down potentially lucrative deals with LIV when they was backed by the Saudi Arabian Public Investment Fund. And there is a feeling that the PGA Tour has emerged from this period of turmoil stronger than it's ever been before. They hold all the cards at this stage, and I think that they want to send out a message that says that if you do leave us, then there's no guarantee that you're going to be able to come back when you want to. And so as a result, they're taking an aggressive play, if you like, to double down on the strength of the PGA Tour.
1: And how does this all fit in with the plans that we mentioned to revamp the PGA Tour for 2028 onwards? Does the uncertainty surrounding LIV players play into those plans?
7: Well, this is the issue, because from 2028, the PGA Tour will be two tiers. The Championship Series, which will be for the leading 120 players on the PGA Tour, and then a Challenger Series, which will be playing for far less prize money below, and there will be promotion and relegation going forward from and to those leagues. So if you have that situation, where would the LIV players and the biggest stars feature in that? The best guess at this stage is that they will play on the DP World Tour, which is the European-based circuit. If they finish high enough on that, then they should earn rights to play on the PGA Tour. But that is another area of great uncertainty. Brian Rolapp, the chief executive, revealing yesterday that no deal has been agreed with the DP World Tour at this stage as to how many players from the European circuit will qualify for their championship series going forward from 2028.
1: Yeah, I think it's fair to say we have not heard the last of that. Thanks there to golf correspondent Ian Carter. Let's end this edition of Sport Today by talking tennis, shall we? Because we can hear from one of the biggest names in doubles tennis right now, who's told the BBC that he will continue to push the ATP to change their mind after they announce proposals for big changes to doubles from 2028. Well, Neil Skupski, along with his partner, the American Christian Harrison, won the US Open men's doubles tournament over the weekend in New York. And he's been speaking to the BBC about these new proposals from the ATP, which include halving the size of doubles draws, meaning only 16 teams will be able to compete at ATP 1000 events, whilst the percentage of prize money devoted to doubles players could fall from 20% of overall tournament revenue to just 10%, with that money being redistributed to singles players.
8: All the doubles guys around the world, not just at the top level, but at the lower ends in the challenger level and the futures level, and they're pretty annoyed about it. So the doubles guys are coming together, they're trying to push back against the ATP. I think there'll be a couple more meetings before the end of the year. Hopefully the ATP do change their mind, because doubles is a massive part of the sport. A lot of people will lose their jobs. It's not just that they're tennis players that will lose jobs. It will be the coaches, the physios, everybody that is involved in the double sport. So at the moment, it's an 80-20 split between singles and doubles for the prize money. They want to take it to 90% to 10%. So it's cutting our prize money by 50% and giving it to the singles guys. There'll only be a certain amount of players in the world that are double specialists, probably around 25 to 30, that will be able to make a living. That, for me, is not a professional sport that can be run by the ATP.
1: Are you hopeful that you will be able to persuade the ATP to change their mind?
8: Yeah, I hope so. I mean, they've obviously got ideas for the sport, but they don't really have many answers when we go to them and ask them the questions that what's the future for doubles? They have an idea, but they haven't kind of thought it through as much as they think they have.
1: Well, the Tennis Chat continues on this week's More Than the Score podcast as the wait for an American Grand Slam singles champion goes on. Former US professional player and now coach Dennis Kudler joined Delith Lloyd and first the journalist Ben Rothenberg to discuss whether that 23-year wait is any closer to an end.
9: I think realistically very close if current trends continue on the ATP Tour. I mean, Shelton got within one match at this US Open. He could have easily ended the drought right there. Zverev played well. He outplayed him. Zverev wasn't guaranteed to make the final either. He hasn't been some super reliable behemoth in the same way that Sinner and Alcaraz proved themselves to be, or certainly the big three before that. I mean, Zverev almost lost in the first round. He was 2 points from defeat to Lorenzo Sonego, which would have really blown up in the tournament and would have made Shelton probably a favorite. If you look at the fairly weak players who are in Zverev's path to the final, any one of them, I think Shelton would have been a favorite to beat. So I think it can be close. I think, you know, if Sinner and Alcaraz come back online and reestablish the sort of hegemony they had last year, then things could close up a bit. But they're certainly knocking and they're certainly trending in incredibly good directions.
10: Dennis, I want to ask you, I know you played professionally for 16 years. How did you see American tennis change? And did the fact that there was a lack of a male Grand Slam champion have a bearing on how the sport was perceived at home?
11: I do think not having a Grand Slam champion, you know, it put a lot of pressure, maybe even on the federation. You know, when I first started on tour for the first 4 or 5 years, I was with USTA. So I would definitely hear rumblings of that all the time, you know, and looking for the next champion. It felt like when things weren't escalating in the right direction quickly, you weren't going to be the guy. So it was almost going to the next one. But, you know, American tennis at that point, you know, we were trying to create a culture that was maybe being lost with, like, you know, pushing one another, creating that group team environment rather than just being individuals. That was what was happening in the beginning. And then I think we were building momentum over the years, and, you know, hearing criticism of it and not having that kind of superstar that could, you know, face Rafa, Federer, Murray. You know, we felt like it was just a generation that was almost impossible to break through. And then, you know, you have Alcaraz and Sinner that come right after that. But it was definitely interesting to think that way. But I do think the momentum of how American tennis grew through that was positive.
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2: The Houthis, the armed group in Yemen, have made a lightning advance in the Arabian Peninsula. They're now threatening some Red Sea shipping as well as Saudi oil exports. They could have the power to further endanger the global economy and all of our finances with it. But who are they exactly?
1: This is the BBC World Service, the world's radio station.
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